0: This is KBBI. For Homer tonight, rain likely before 7 p.m., then showers likely after 7 p.m. with cloudy skies and a low around 52 degrees. South wind around 5 miles per hour, becoming north after midnight. Then Thursday, showers likely before 10 a.m., then rain after 10 a.m. Cloudy skies and a high near 59 degrees with calm wind becoming west around 5 miles per hour in the afternoon. For Thursday night, rain likely and cloudy skies with a low around 51 degrees, southwest wind around 5 miles per hour becoming calm. And for Seldovia tonight, numerous showers, lows in the lower 50s with light winds. Thursday, rain, highs in the upper 50s with light winds. And Thursday night, rain likely in the evening with a chance of rain after midnight and lows in the upper 40s with light winds. For the Seldovia District, low tide was at 1:23 p.m. at 5.4 feet. High tide is at 7:33 p.m. at 15.8 feet. And sunrise in Homer this morning was at 6:32 a.m. Sunset will be at 9:45 p.m. for 15 hours and 13 minutes of daylight, a loss of 5 minutes 10 seconds from yesterday. Sunrise tomorrow in Homer is at 6:34 a.m. It is currently 55 degrees in Homer with rain, and the time is coming up on 4:20 p.m.
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2: 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I'm Elsa Chang.
3: And I'm Juana Summers. The U.S. has no federal laws banning corporal punishment in schools, and an NPR analysis has found it still happens in several states. A warning now that we're going to spend the next several minutes hearing about that. In schools, corporal punishment usually means a paddling, and research shows it can be harmful to children. But advocates for corporal punishment say it works for their communities. NPR's Caden Mills visited a school that allows corporal punishment.
4: Alan Gordon is the elementary school principal in Warner, Oklahoma, where corporal punishment is legal.
5: What would happen if you maybe had to come to the office? Who can raise their hand and tell me?
6: You gotta whoop him.
5: Who's gonna whoop you, though?
4: He's pretty popular with his students, but they know what'll happen if they misbehave.
5: What am I gonna whoop you with?
7: A paddle!
5: So what's the paddle's name?
8: Peace and Harmony.
4: Peace and Harmony. Gordon said he only ever spanks with a parent's permission, and usually no more than 5 students a year.
5: I tell one of my little friends that has a biting problem, I tell him, people are not food. Repeat it to me.
4: After multiple referrals to Gordon's office, biting is the kind of thing that could lead to a paddling.
5: First of all, I sit right here, and we have a conversation about what they did and why we're here, and I always tell them, we're going to take care of this, and then we're going to send you up out of here.
4: Then Gordon prepares to paddle them.
5: They place the hands flat on the desk, spread the legs apart, and we just swat them.
4: He demonstrates on his hand.
9: In the absence of federal laws banning corporal punishment in schools, it's up to states and local districts to decide if it can be used. An NPR analysis found 30 states plus Washington, D.C. have explicitly banned the practice in K-12 public schools. That's one of the reasons it's much less common today than in the past. But it still happens. The most recent federal data shows there were almost 32,000 reported instances of corporal punishment in the 2021-22 school year.
10: It has no long-term benefits at all and only has negative long-term impacts.
4: Joan Durant is a child developmental psychologist who has spent much of her career researching corporal punishment at the University of Manitoba. She and the American Psychological Association say corporal punishment does more harm than good.
10: It predicts higher levels of disruptive behavior problems, aggression, antisocial behavior, and the child is learning that aggression is a perfectly acceptable method of resolving conflict.
4: It can also be traumatizing for some students, like Tessa Davis's son, who was paddled in kindergarten. He goes to school outside Little Rock, Arkansas, and she said he's always struggled with his behavior.
11: So I had gotten a phone call that he had
6: Now, mind you, he's five. He was in the cafeteria and he grabbed a girl's jacket and like twisted it.
4: According to Davis, the school said he was trying to choke the girl. They told Davis they could either suspend him for 3 days or paddle him.
6: So it's really a matter of, could I afford to be off for 3 days?
4: Davis said she couldn't miss work, and since they sometimes used corporal punishment at home, she and her husband chose the paddle.
6: And I just remember feeling like instant regret.
4: The next time she dropped him off at school,
6: he was like, I'm scared to go back because of what happened.
4: Since then, Davis has become an advocate against corporal punishment, and she said her son, now 13, is doing a lot better without the fear of being hit.
8: For some people, there's like a deep belief, you know, children need to feel fear. They need to fear adults. This is what we do to raise good children.
4: Morgan Craven advocates to end corporal punishment in public schools nationally. She's with IDRA, a group that promotes equal educational opportunities, primarily in the South.
8: Whether it is tied to religious or faith-based beliefs or other sort of community norms, there is this belief that corporal punishment is not harmful at all, but is actually part of the expectation that some communities have.
4: 15 states explicitly allow corporal punishment in public schools, including Oklahoma.
11: So I worked in over 150 small schools in Oklahoma. I don't want any consequences taken away from me.
4: Randy Randleman is a licensed psychologist who helps schools develop their disciplinary procedures, including the school district we visited in Warner.
11: I would never want a child spanked too much because then we would be the abusing person, and I would never spank a child until the last resort.
4: But he believes the threat of corporal punishment can be powerful.
11: I go out here every day, and I see there's a small group of kids that if they knew they would get a paddling, oh, it's done. So why would you give that up?
4: But researcher Joan Durant said corporal punishment often doesn't deter bad behaviors in children. And she said in some cases, even mild corporal punishment can lead to heightened anxiety, depression, addiction, and abuse.
10: They interpret that experience as, I'm unworthy of respect. I am helpless. I am someone people can hit.
4: One study shows that later in life, those children are also more likely to experience intimate partner violence as a perpetrator or as a victim.
10: It's just really difficult to produce mentally healthy, respectful, non-violent, non-bullying people by hitting them.
4: In Warner, Principal Gordon wants to be clear.
5: We are not over here advocating for you to beat your child. That is not what that is. You know, I feel like discipline is a form of love that a lot of kids are lacking.
4: Gordon said the responsible use of discipline has the potential to change kids' lives. But many communities have different ideas of what exactly that looks like. Caden Mills, NPR News.
2: A former aide to Dr. Anthony Fauci has pleaded guilty to trying to conceal emails about the origins of the COVID-19 pandemic. NPR health correspondent Rob Stein has this story.
12: Dr. David Morins worked under Fauci as a senior advisor at the National Institute of Allergy and Infectious Diseases. In April, federal prosecutors indicted Morins for allegedly trying to conceal email exchanges about coronavirus research by using his personal email instead of his work email. And on Tuesday, he pleaded guilty in federal court to one count of conspiring to defraud the United States. Here's his lawyer, Timothy Belovitz.
13: By pleading guilty, Dr. Morins has accepted responsibility for what he did, and he'll continue to do so.
12: Neither Morins nor his attorney would comment further. Republicans like Senator Rand Paul have accused Fauci and Morins of trying to cover up NIH funding of a Chinese lab some believe created the virus that caused the pandemic. Fauci and Morins have disputed that, and many scientists argue the weight of the evidence indicates the virus emerged naturally. Fauci was not charged with anything in connection with Morins, but Paul's Senate committee earlier this month held Fauci in contempt of Congress for refusing to answer questions at a hearing. Jennifer Jones runs the Center for Science and Democracy at the Union of Concerned Scientists. She says the Trump administration has been attacking scientists in many ways.
14: Criminal prosecutions of scientists is a classic authoritarian tactic.
12: But Robert Fisher, a Boston attorney who was not involved in the Morin's case, says the charges against him appear solid.
14: When you're a government official, you just want to know if you're working for a federal agency, you're just held to a higher standard.
12: Morin's, who's 78, could face 5 years in prison and a fine of up to $250,000 when he is sentenced in November. Rob Stein, NPR News.
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0: 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Taking a look at the coastal waters forecast from the National Weather Service in Anchorage, updated last at 2:14 p.m. Starting with the synopsis for the North Gulf Coast, Kodiak Island waters and Cook Inlet, a 1,015 millibar low, 170 nautical miles east of Kodiak, moves to 110 nautical miles northeast of Kodiak at 1,013 millibar by Thursday afternoon before dissipating. And for Kachemak Bay tonight, north wind 10 knots in the evening, then becoming variable at less than 10 knots, seas 2 feet with rain showers. Thursday, variable wind, less than 10 knots, becoming west, 10 knots in the afternoon, seas 2 feet with rain. Thursday night, variable wind, less than 10 knots, seas 2 feet with rain. Cook Inlet, north of Calgon Island, tonight, northeast wind, 10 knots, increasing to 15 knots. After midnight, seas to 3 feet with rain. Then Thursday, northeast wind, 15 knots, seas 3 feet. Thursday night, north wind, 10 knots in the evening, becoming variable, less than 10 knots, seas to 2 feet. Cook Inlet, Calgon Island, 2 Point BD tonight, north wind, 15 knots, seas 4 feet, with rain showers. And Thursday, north wind, 20 knots, seas 5 feet, subsiding to 3 feet in the afternoon with rain. Thursday night, northwest wind, 10 knots in the evening, becoming variable, at less than 10 knots, seas to 2 feet. For the Shelikov Strait tonight, northeast wind, 15 knots, seas 3 feet, with rain showers. Thursday, west wind, 15 knots, seas 3 feet, with rain. And Thursday night, west wind, 15 knots, seas 3 feet. And for the Barren Islands East, tonight, east wind, 20 knots, seas 4 feet with rain showers. Thursday, variable wind, 10 knots, seas 3 feet with rain showers. Thursday night, variable wind, 10 knots, seas 3 feet. And west of the Barren Islands, including Kamishak Bay, tonight, northeast wind, 20 knots, seas 4 feet, widespread rain showers. And Thursday, northeast wind, 20 knots, seas 5 feet with widespread rain showers. For Thursday night, variable wind, 10 knots, seas to 3 feet. For Resurrection Bay, tonight, variable wind, less than 10 knots, becoming north at 10 knots after midnight, seas 2 feet, with rain. Thursday, north wind, 10 knots, becoming east in the afternoon, seas 2 feet, with rain. And Thursday night, south wind, 10 knots in the evening, becoming variable at less than 10 knots, seas 2 feet, with rain. For Cape Clear to Gore Point, out to 15 nautical miles, a small craft advisory for tonight, with northeast wind to 25 knots, seas 5 feet with rain, and Thursday northeast wind 20 knots in the morning, becoming variable at 10 knots, seas 5 feet with rain. For Thursday night, variable wind 10 knots, seas 4 feet with rain. The time is 4:32 p.m.
1: There are about 40 rural emergency hospitals in the country that receive a monthly federal stipend to stay open and preserve care in remote areas. But as Macy Byers with Nebraska Public Media reports, some are still struggling.
2: Both of Nebraska's rural emergency hospitals had a rough week. Gardin County Health Services announced Wednesday morning that it had filed for bankruptcy to restructure contracts it can no longer afford. CEO Sam Pennington says the $300,000 monthly payment from the federal government has helped stabilize revenue, but it's still hard to keep up with expenses. On Tuesday, the Nebraska State Auditor released a report alleging the CEO of the other REH in southeastern Nebraska personally spent nearly $40,000 on the hospital's credit cards. The hospital leader resigned immediately. Considering the hospital receives that monthly government stipend, the audit also found its bank balances were low. For NPR News, I'm Macy Byers.
1: Shares of vaccine maker Moderna rose today after the company reported encouraging results on a vaccine to slow the return of skin cancer. Moderna and Merck are co-developing a new mRNA vaccine for melanoma patients based on unique mutations within their tumors. The company say initial results show pairing the vaccine with an immunotherapy drug made by Merck help patients live longer without the cancer returning. This is NPR.
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1: This is National Native News. I'm Jill Freitas. Residents of the Eastern Interior community of Tok are being ordered to evacuate their homes after a wildfire broke out Monday morning. What officials are calling the Muckluck Fire was reported shortly before noon in the backyard of a residence on the Alaska Highway near milepost 1316. As of Monday evening, it had grown to over 1,500 acres and was spreading to the east and northeast. Sam Harrell, a spokesperson for the Alaska Division of Forestry and Fire Protection, said hot, dry, and windy weather have made the situation dangerous. He said in a brief phone interview that state troopers and firefighters are going door to door in the area north of the Alaska Highway, asking people to leave. Go evacuations are underway for Sundog Trail to Midnight Sun Drive. Residents in that area are being asked to evacuate to the local Mushers Hall and to the Tok School. Pets are being accepted in both locations. Officials have also cautioned people in the area to avoid downed power lines. Harrell also said a helitack team from Fairbanks has been dispatched to the fire, as well as fire engines from as far away as Matsu and Kenai. He was not able to confirm if or how many structures have burned. Dogs have long been banned in the Pribilof Islands under a rule imposed by the federal government to protect the world's largest concentration of northern fur seals, but that's set to change. The Alaska Beacon reports that under a new interim rule enacted by the National Oceanic and Atmospheric Administration, dogs may be brought to the islands, but only for the specific purpose of hunting for rats. Dogs allowed on St. Paul Island or any other part of the archipelago must be trained and certified to detect and catch rats, and their stays are limited to 180 days. The Pribilofs have managed to stay rat-free even as other Alaska islands and coastal areas have become infested with rodents. The new NOAA rule is intended to keep it that way. Rats are not native to any part of Alaska, but have been introduced by ships over time. They have infested several coastal regions and become one of the most destructive invasive species in the state. There have been instances of rat sightings on St. Paul over the years, but most were caught immediately in traps set up at the harbor. One rat escaped that gauntlet in 2018 and was found dead 10 months later. The new rule went into effect on August 6th. Mining companies are setting their sights on two national monuments in Utah. KNAU's Chris Clements reports the monuments were slashed by President Trump last month, opening them up to new mining claims.
2: Seven mining claims were filed in Bears Ears National Monument a day after Trump announced the cuts, with two filed in Grand Staircase Escalante National Monument less than a month after that. Autumn Gillard is a member of the Paiute Indian Tribe of Utah.
3: It's just very unfortunate that our public lands and Native American ancestral homelands are being put up so quickly on the chopping block.
2: She worries if the claims one day become mines, they'll hurt a unique landscape that's home to thousands of cultural sites. But Brian Summers of the Utah Mining Association says he's confident any mining would be responsible.
4: We can develop our minerals in a way that respects the environment.
2: And he says mining the monuments for minerals like uranium could help reduce dependence on foreign adversaries. It's unclear if the U.S. Bureau of Land Management will approve the claims, since Trump's executive orders only allow them after September 11th. For KNAU, I'm Chris Clements in Flagstaff.
1: And I'm Jill Freitas.
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And first up, the Kenai Peninsula Borough Assembly filled a vacant seat and passed a slate of ordinances at its meeting last night. The Assembly opened the meeting by filling the vacant District 1 Kalifornsky seat. Three people applied: Anna Rose Phillips, Teresa Mulliken, and the former Assembly member Brent Hibbert. Members voted 5-1 for Hibbert, with one vote for Phillips and none for Mulliken. Hibbert served on the Assembly from 2017 to 2024. He'll hold the seat until voters elect someone in November. He took the oath of office and took his seat for the rest of the meeting. And through the consent agenda, the Assembly passed funding for a new water line at McNeil Canyon School, money for a dermatology clinic at Central Peninsula Hospital, grant funds for improvements at the Central Peninsula landfill, and an audit for Nikiski Senior Citizens Incorporated. Assemblymember Lenora Neeson abstained from that last vote. She sits on the nonprofit's board. The Assembly also approved a plan to auction off 18 borough-owned parcels in October and a five-year lease turning the former Seward Middle School building over to the City of Seward for community use. Assembly President Ryan Tunseth withdrew his own measure that would have asked Sterling voters to create a new recreation service area. Meanwhile, a previously introduced ordinance that would set term limits for school board members, subject to voter approval, is heading to a public hearing at the Assembly's next meeting. That meeting will be held Tuesday, September 1st. In Homer, I'm Simon Lopez. And in other news, thousands of voters took to the polls Tuesday around the Kenai Peninsula to pick representatives for multiple state and federal offices. On the central Kenai Peninsula, voter ballots were candidates for U.S. Senate and U.S. House, Alaska Governor, candidates for State House, and a ballot proposition. Voters on the southern Kenai Peninsula also considered candidates for a new state senator to replace Republican Gary Stevens, who is not seeking re-election. Senate District C covers the southern Kenai Peninsula and Seward, including Homer, Ninilchik, and Seldovia. The seat has long been held by current Senate President, Republican Gary Stevens, who is not running for re-election. Republican Kodiak Representative Louise Stutes is running for the seat alongside Heath Smith and Kerry Harris, who are also both Republicans. With all precincts reporting, Stutes leads with 47.63% of votes. House District 6 covers the southern Kenai Peninsula, including Kasilof, Ninilchik, Homer, and Seldovia. Incumbent Republican Representative Sarah Vance is running against nonpartisan challenger Brent Johnson. With all precincts reporting, Johnson leads Vance by 534 votes. The top four vote-getters in each race will advance to the general election in November. None of the central Kenai Peninsula's legislative seats have more than four candidates running, so all who appeared on the primary ballot are virtually guaranteed to appear on the November ballot. The general election will use ranked choice voting to determine a winner in each race. Polls closed at 8 p.m. The Alaska Division of Elections published its first round of unofficial election results between 8:45 and 9 p.m. on its website. And that's it for tonight's news. 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Tonight's newscast included a story from KDLL's Ashlyn O'Hara. Coming up tonight at 7 p.m. is Under the Radar with Todd, and at 9 p.m. is Drifter's Escape with Robert. 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On Friday at 7 p.m. is the Bunnell Arts by Air live concert broadcast featuring Ophelia, born and raised in Nikiski, Alaska. Ophelia
grew up surrounded by music and the raw beauty of the Alaskan wilderness. Tickets for the gallery performance are available at pinellarts.org, with a live broadcast starting at 7 p.m. KBBI is still accepting submissions for art for this year's members' mug. You can find the rules and a template at kbbi.org. Taking a look at the weather forecast for the Homer area tonight, rain likely before 7 p.m., then showers likely after 7 p.m. with cloudy skies and a low around 52 degrees. South wind around 5 miles per hour, becoming north after midnight. Then Thursday, showers likely before 10 a.m., then a rain likely after 10 a.m. with cloudy skies and a high near 59 degrees. Calm wind becoming west around 5 miles per hour in the afternoon. And for Thursday night, rain likely, cloudy skies and a low around 51 degrees with south wind around 5 miles per hour becoming calm in the evening. And for Seward tonight, rain with a low around 49 degrees and calm wind becoming north at around 5 miles per hour after midnight. Thursday, rain with a high near 53 degrees, north wind around 5 miles per hour becoming calm in the morning. Thursday night, rain, a low around 48 degrees with north wind 5 to 10 miles per hour. And for Seldovia tonight, numerous showers, lows in the lower 50s with light winds. Thursday, rain, highs in the upper 50s with light winds. And Thursday night, rain likely in the evening, then a chance of rain after midnight with lows in the upper 40s and light winds. And for Kachemak Bay tonight, stand by. For Kachemak Bay tonight, north wind 10 knots in the evening, becoming variable at less than 10 knots, seas 2 feet with rain showers. Thursday, variable wind less than 10 knots, becoming west 10 knots in the afternoon, seas 2 feet with rain. And for Resurrection Bay tonight, variable wind less than 10 knots, becoming north at 10 knots after midnight, seas to 2 feet with rain. Thursday, north wind 10 knots, becoming east in the afternoon, seas 2 feet with rain. And Thursday night, south wind 10 knots in the evening, becoming variable at less than 10 knots with seas to 2 feet and rain.

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1: Tamai, welcome to the Suchtstun Word of the Week. Konkuta Suchbeani Ulochbet Suchtstun. Suchtstun is the language of the Suchbek people. Here is the Suchtstun word we are learning. Biuchta, dog. Biuchta, dog. Biuchtet, alliu dekat nanak. The dogs are fighting over the bone. Biuchta, dog. Biuchtet, alliu dekat nanak. The dogs are fighting over the bone. Biuchta, dog. Koyana ilagluta Suchtstun lit nagluzi. Thank you all for joining us and learning the Suchtstun word of the week. Agunlgitu ai. Don't forget it.
2: The winter is approaching in Ukraine, and if we don't provide these Patriot missile batteries, they're going to suffer grievous damage.
3: We hear thoughts from a recent congressional delegation trip to Ukraine about the shortage of munitions there.
4: It's Wednesday, August 19th, and this is All Things Considered from NPR News.
3: I'm Elsa Chang.
4: And I'm Juana Summers. More than 1,000 refugees who fled Afghanistan have been stuck in Qatar for 5 years.
5: We have a moral obligation to those we served with in Afghanistan. We have a promise. And a promise is made, should be promises kept.
3: Also, a shipment of rare books somehow ended up at an Amazon AI training warehouse.
6: Because they already scraped the internet, the next logical step is to scan books.
3: And clues about longevity in the immune systems of Japanese people 110 years old and up. Those stories and more after this news.
7: Live from NPR News in Washington, I'm Ryland Barton. The federal government's debt hit a new high today, $40 trillion. NPR's Scott Horsley reports just covering the interest payments on that debt is now the government's second largest expense.
8: The government is spending more than $1 trillion just paying interest on the debt this year. That's more than it spends on defense or Medicare and trails only Social Security. The federal debt has doubled since 2017 and is expected to grow by more than $2 trillion this year alone. Maya McGinnis, who heads the Committee for a Responsible Federal Budget, says that's remarkable at a time of low unemployment and no pressing government crisis.
9: We used to borrow during bad times, but now we borrow during bad times and good times.
8: People who lend money to the government are demanding higher interest rates, which is also driving up the cost of private borrowing for things like mortgages. Scott Horsley, NPR News, Washington.
7: President Trump says the U.S. and Canada reached a last-minute deal to delay 50% U.S. tariffs on $20 billion worth of Canadian products.
10: The tariffs will be non-existent for our farmers. Our farmers were paying tremendous tariffs into Canada, and Those tariffs are going to be totally eviscerated, down to zero.
7: The sanctions were due to take effect this morning. Canadian Prime Minister Mark Carney says there was significant progress in negotiations. Israel's military has announced its first criminal investigations into troop conduct in the Gaza war. The focus is on the killings of a 5-year-old, her family trapped in a vehicle, and of 15 Palestinian paramedics. The military says it will not investigate 3 other attacks that killed aid workers. The military's statement does not mention many other high-profile killings that Israel had pledged to investigate during the war, including a hospital strike that killed 5 journalists. Israeli airstrikes continue to pound Gaza with a devastating hit on the police headquarters today during a leadership meeting. NPR's Anas Baba reports a new Israeli wave of violence that's left at least 17 Palestinians dead and more than 45 injured over the past 48 hours.
11: At least 9 people were killed when an Israeli missile

0: 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I'm Juana Summers.
1: And I'm Elsa Chang. Ukraine launched one of its largest aerial attacks of the war in recent days, sending hundreds of drones into Russia and killing at least six people. At the same time, Ukraine's president, Volodymyr Zelensky, has admitted that his country is running low on air defense weapons, which Ukraine desperately needs to defend itself against Russian ballistic missiles. Democratic Congressman Raja Krishnamoorthy of Illinois has just returned from a congressional delegation trip to Europe, which included a stop in Ukraine, where he visited a drone facility and talked to leaders about the shortage of munitions. Welcome to the show, Congressman.
2: Hey, thank you, Elsa.
1: Thank you. Okay, I want to start with Ukraine's need right now. It's running low, as we just mentioned, on air defense weapons. And one of our correspondents, Greg Myrie, recently spoke to someone who lives in Kyiv about the fact that Russia's ballistic missiles are hitting Ukrainian cities far more often because the country is running out of American-made Patriot air defense missiles. Let's just take a listen to what this man said.
3: There's no question these attacks will continue. The main question is how many more buildings will be hit before our foreign partners give us more help, more Patriot missiles.
1: So there's no question that there is a need in Ukraine, but what exactly are leaders in Ukraine asking for from the U.S.? Like, how did they make the case to you?
2: Look, they want to co-produce these missile systems. They want us to be able to, for instance, license the production of Patriots to Ukraine or to a country nearby that can then, you know, transport them to Ukraine. Unfortunately, because of bureaucratic inertia, there just hasn't been that co-production possibility kind of materializing despite rhetoric from the White House to the contrary.
1: When you say there's bureaucratic inertia, you're talking about inertia in the U.S.?
2: Yeah, I think in the Pentagon, I think that they're not willing to work with our friends, partners, and allies to co-produce some of these munitions closer to where they are needed. And if we don't provide these Patriot missile batteries or other systems to the Ukrainians, they're going to suffer grievous damage to their, you know, energy infrastructure, for instance.
1: But let me ask you, assuming that there is a way to overcome that bureaucratic inertia, as you put it, do you have a sense of what level of assistance to Ukraine could even pass in Congress right now?
2: Well, there is assistance happening as we speak to Ukraine right now, even from the American side. But remember, we started a program with our friends, partners, and allies called the PEARLS program, which allows for Europeans to purchase these particular systems on the Ukrainians' behalf and then donate them to the Ukrainians. And so right now, they just don't have stuff to purchase because we're running low on all of these munitions.
1: I'm going to pivot now to the political situation in Ukraine, because last night, the ousted Ukrainian defense minister, Mykhailo Fedorov, called for wartime elections. And as far as I understand, this is the most direct challenge to Zelensky that we've seen so far, right? This call from Fedorov for a presidential election during wartime. Like, do you have any concerns about potential political unrest in Ukraine down the road?
2: Possibly. But on the other hand, I think that what I hear from Ukrainians across the political spectrum right now is almost a uniform resolve that first they have to make sure that they are unified in, you know, making the Russians feel the costs, not only in Ukraine, but also within Russia, and that Putin come to the table with an opportunity for a real settlement as opposed to some kind of a fake settlement.
1: Well, this war between Russia and Ukraine is now in its fifth year. Did you just get any sense while you were there in Ukraine of how people are dealing with all these years of war on a human level, how they're coping at this point?
2: It's super tough. I mean, like, you know, I, you know, talk to people who are having to go into their bathtub at night because of the air raid sirens. And so I think that, you know, there's tremendous personal sacrifice that the Ukrainians are having to make. But at the same time, you know, these are some of the most courageous, brave people I've ever met. And I think that that combined with their will to fight means that they are going to continue to do well on the battlefield as well as they possibly can. And, you know, we have to stand with them. There's just no other option.
1: Congressman Raja Krishnamoorthy, Democrat from Illinois, thank you very much for your time today.
2: Thank you, Elsa.
0: 5 years ago this week, the U.S. war in Afghanistan ended with the evacuation of the U.S. embassy in Kabul and desperate scenes of Afghans trying to escape the Taliban's return. Some made it to the United States, but many others are still in limbo, including more than 1,000 who were airlifted to a U.S. base in Qatar. Even some Afghan family members of active duty U.S. troops have been stuck there with no clear future as war has broken out in the Gulf, NPR's Quill Lawrence reports.
4: Since his second term began, President Trump has been dismantling the pathways for immigration, including for more than 1,000 Afghan war refugees at Camp Asilia in Qatar. In February, war broke out between Iran and the U.S., with missiles passing overhead and even crashing near the camp.
5: So they didn't get hit, but there was fragments that fell through it actually went through their building, hit the side of the bed. The individuals weren't in the room, thankfully.
4: Sean Jamshidi's older brother and sister and their kids have been stuck at that camp for more than a year. Jamshidi moved to the U.S. as a child with his parents from Afghanistan in 2000. When he was old enough, he joined the Marines and served 10 years. Jamshidi's brother had stayed behind in Afghanistan, and during those years, he volunteered to work alongside U.S. forces.
5: The fact that he's alive today is a miracle because there was actually many close calls. And it's also dangerous if they find out that you're working for, if the Taliban finds out you're working for the U.S. government in Asian waveform.
4: Afghans who risked their lives to serve alongside American troops were promised a visa to the U.S. in return. But Jamshidi's brother is still waiting for that visa. It's a cause taken up by veterans of the war in Afghanistan, including Republican Congressman Don Bacon, a retired brigadier general. He's broken with the Trump administration on this issue and co-sponsored a bill in Congress to protect Afghans already in the U.S. from deportation.
6: We have a moral obligation to those we served with in Afghanistan, who served by our side, helping us out. We had a promise, and a promise is made, should be promises kept, absolutely.
4: In response to an email from NPR, the State Department replied that negotiations continue about where the Afghans could be resettled, but wouldn't offer details. The email said, quote, a third country is a positive resolution that provides safety for these remaining people to start a new life outside Afghanistan while upholding the safety and security of the American people. Sean Jamshidi says one rumor was that the Afghans there would be sent to the Democratic Republic of Congo, a country at war where Jamshidi served as a Marine. He says his brother has started to lose hope for himself and his children.
5: He's got daughters who are studying. One of his daughters is studying to become a doctor, the oldest one, but she can't do that anymore because of the current situation.
4: Jamshidi himself is trying to stay positive that his siblings will make it somewhere safe, somewhere they can visit their mother who's in poor health. And he's also worried as a Marine, an American, who knows how important honor and trust are.
5: And if we break that barrier and break the trust with them, that we, you know, we gave them like a promise and if we don't keep it, then other people around the world will not trust us. And unfortunately, that's kind of where we're kind of heading to, where people are not trusting us anymore because of the promises that we keep breaking.
4: Quill Lawrence, NPR News.
1: Japan has one of the highest concentrations of super centenarians in the world. That's people who live to be at least 110 years old. Now, researchers there are studying their immune systems for clues on their remarkable longevity. NPR's Ping Wang has more.
7: Kosuke Hashimoto at the University of Osaka says there are about 150 or so of these so-called super centenarians spread throughout Japan.
8: So they have to find everywhere from Hokkaido to Kyushu, south to north.
7: They're not easy to find, but for researchers looking into how people stay healthy as they age, tracking them down is worth it.
8: Those people tend to have less cancer or heart disease, so their immune system still function very well.
7: Hashimoto and his colleagues looked at immune cells from blood samples from 10 of them. Compared with younger adults, that's relatively younger, those over 70, the super centenarians had a much higher ratio of a specific type of immune cell, one that's also found in the bodies of people fighting certain cancers. Now, these super agers showed no signs of those cancers, but Hashimoto says aging bodies are known for making abnormal cells and proteins that can lead to cancer.
8: It is clear that more mutation happens. Those are like new adaptation in the late stage of aging.
7: In their new paper, published in Cell Reports, Hashimoto and his colleagues think they're seeing a new stage in immune development that kicks in around age 100, that of the immune system adapting to a new priority, tackling abnormal cells in aging bodies. That's the theory, at least. David Massapust at the University of Minnesota researches human immune systems.
9: It's a great hypothesis. It would demand a lot of further work. It will be very hard to untangle the correlation with any kind of causation.
7: Massapust says there are several well-documented stages of immune development starting as an infant.
9: So when we're young, you know, you go to daycare and it's the dirtiest place on the world and you, you know, have a pretty lousy immunity to most things.
7: There are changes in the teen years, midlife, and later years, all thought to help the body adapt to what it's likely to encounter in those stages. But Massapust says by age 100, it's not clear if changes to the immune system are doing anything helpful or just happening.
9: I just don't think there's a ton of selection pressure to get 110-year-old people to live one more year.
7: Hashimoto, the study author, agrees that there are just limits to aging bodies, even those with super immune systems. The longest living person known to science died decades ago at 122 years old. No one has exceeded that since. Ping Huang, NPR News.

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1: This is Bird Note. If you've already done things around the home with birds in mind, like hanging up bird feeders or nest boxes, turning off the lights at night during migration, keeping cats indoors, consider one more action that might be less obvious. Turning the thermostat down a degree or two in the colder months and up a degree in the warmer months might seem more about personal preference or energy bills than birds. But climate change is a grave threat to birds, putting two-thirds of North American bird species at risk of extinction. So anything that decreases carbon emissions is a step towards a better future for birds, not to mention people. Of course, not everyone can change their thermostat settings, depending on building policies and health concerns. But if you are able to, turning thermostats down in winter and up in summer, and using alternative ways to stay comfortable, can save up to 10% on a home's yearly energy costs. And programmable thermostats can help keep your heating and cooling efficient without much input from you. BirdNote has inspired millions of people to take action for birds. Learn more and join us at birdnote.org. I'm Ariana Rimmel.

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1: 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I'm Juana Summers.
2: And I'm Elsa Chang. Israel's military says that it's launching criminal investigations into two deadly attacks on civilians carried out by Israeli troops in Gaza. These attacks in the past couple of years of war made headlines around the world, and one was the subject of an Academy Award-nominated film. NPR's Daniel Estrin reports from Tel Aviv.
3: The film is The Voice of Hind Rajab.
4: Hello?
3: It's about this real-life phone call to Palestinian paramedics during the Gaza War. 5-year-old Hind Rajab called from the car. The other family members inside were dead. Israeli troops fired on them as they fled Gaza City in January 2024. As the paramedics set out to rescue the 5-year-old girl, they too were killed by Israeli fire. Later, the girl's body was found. Now, 2.5 years later, the Israeli military has announced a criminal investigation. The army said the family was driving contrary to a notice the army had announced to residents, and that troops fired at the family's car as it approached them. The army noted, quote, alleged failures in coordinating with the Palestinian ambulance crew. The girl's grandmother, also named Hind Rajab, spoke with NPR about Israel's criminal probe. We support that it be opened, but there should be justice for all the children and adults of Gaza, she says. But she doesn't believe soldiers would actually be held accountable, and said justice should come internationally. The Israeli army also announced another criminal investigation into last year's killing of 15 Palestinian rescue workers in a single Israeli attack in March 2025. A cell phone video retrieved from one of the rescue workers' bodies captured his last moments. Mom, he says, forgive me. This is the path I chose to help people. The army said soldiers misidentified the rescue vehicles and fired on them. These are among about 150 incidents the army is still reviewing of soldier conduct in Gaza, where health officials say Israel has killed more than 73,000 Palestinians. The military has only opened two other criminal probes into the conduct of soldiers in Gaza, according to an Israeli human rights group called Yesh Din. The group's director, Ziv Shtal, says Israeli military convictions are rare.
5: In the even more rare cases where there is a conviction against soldiers or commanders, they get the most ridiculous punishments in comparison to the offenses they commit.
3: Israel's army says it will not open criminal probes into several other attacks in Gaza that killed aid workers from World Central Kitchen and Doctors Without Borders. Daniel Estrin, NPR News, Tel Aviv.
1: Tech companies have been going to great lengths to find ways to train their AI models, including purchasing, scanning, and then destroying rare books. An investigation by 404 Media traced one purchase of rare books with a tracking device and found that the shipment ended up at an Amazon AI training warehouse. Let's bring in Emmanuel Myberg. He's the reporter behind this story. Welcome to the program.
6: Hey, thanks for having me.
1: Thanks for being here. I mean, Emmanuel, this is an incredible story. I wonder if you could just start by walking us through how it came together. Where did the idea to put a tracking device into a rare book come from?
6: Yeah, so we've known that AI companies have been doing this since a lawsuit from book authors against Anthropic, which is one of the major AI labs. And that lawsuit revealed that they were purchasing books in large quantities, that they were scanning them, and that in order to scan them really fast, they cut the spines off the books and fed the pages to the scanner. I was interested in that. At some point, a bookseller who's been in the business for a long time reached out to me and said that they have been getting very large orders. I obviously wanted to know where these books ended up, so we managed to get a tracking device into one of these orders, which is how we discovered the Amazon warehouse.
1: So interesting. And how were they able to tell if these books were being purchased for AI training?
6: So there are a few signs. One of them is historically, the kind of people who buy these books don't make such large orders. Another sign is that there was no coherent theme to the kind of books that the clients were purchasing. So, for example, if there's a library at a law school, they might purchase a few books about a specific legal issue. That makes sense. You can tell that there's someone who is interested in a specific subject. When you get an order for hundreds of books that have no coherent theme, that is another sign.
1: And if I understand correctly, these companies are going after old books. Why is that?
6: Well, there is this problem with training AI models, which is up until now, the AI models are mostly trained on all the information that they scraped off the entire internet. At the point at which they did that, that content was human generated. Articles from newspapers, from blogs, scientific articles, just people chatting online. And what AI companies discovered is that once they scraped all that data and they were looking for more data to make their AI models even better, they tried generating data with AI and then having the AI train on that text. It turns out that that causes a problem called model collapse, where if an AI trains on AI training data, it gets worse. So now they're looking for more human-generated text because they already scraped the internet. The next logical step is to scan books that are not easily available online. This is why, at least the books that I've seen that end up in these orders, are not popular, common, easy-to-find books. They're more rare books.
1: Interesting. What do you hear from critics of this practice? Like, what do they say the issue is here?
6: So I think people obviously have a very negative reaction to anyone destroying books in large quantities. I think people hear the term rare book and they're imagining a first edition of Oliver Twist
1: Right, yeah.
6: or something like this. That is not the case. A rare book is most likely a book that was never printed in large quantities because it is about a niche subject. It is what is called vanity publishing, where someone self-publishes a book. It's an instruction manual for a product that's no longer available. It's really things like this that people at the moment don't really care about. They don't have high emotional value, but we don't necessarily know what we might find valuable in the future.
1: Emmanuel, how did Amazon respond to your reporting?
6: Amazon confirmed that the warehouse that I reported on, VGT3, was actually used for AI training data. Their specific quote was, "Amazon purchases books through commercial channels to help develop and improve the products and services our customers use." That is a vague statement about why they're doing this exactly. I believe that the reason is that it's not just for AI training data, and that originally the facility wasn't established for that reason, but it is one reason that they're scanning the books now.
1: That was Emmanuel Myberg, a reporter with 404 Media. Thanks so much.
6: Thank you.
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4: The U.S. war with Iran is approaching the six-month mark, yet President Trump says he has no plans to continue talks with Iran. Where does that leave U.S. allies in the Gulf? Meanwhile, Trump insists the Strait of Hormuz remains open and operating, but what's actually happening there? Tomorrow on Morning Edition from NPR News.

0: It's All Things Considered from NPR News. I'm Elsa Chang.
1: And I'm Juana Summers. Coming up, the first scientific data from Oregon's experiment to legalize and regulate psilocybin.
2: And to see that the whole thing did not blow up in this regulated business environment is definitely good news.
0: That story and more coming up after this summary of the day's news.
3: Live from NPR News in Culver City, California, I'm Duane Brown. President Trump has announced his nominee to lead the Food and Drug Administration. She's also someone who has worked in the White House, as NPR's Sydney Lupkin reports.
4: The president posted on Truth Social that he'd chosen Dr. Heidi Overton to be the next FDA commissioner. Overton would fill a vacancy left by Dr. Marty McCary, who resigned in May after serving 13 months in the role. Overton has not worked at the FDA before, but she has worked in Trump's White House, most recently as deputy assistant to the president for domestic policy. Overton trained as a surgeon. She also worked at the conservative America First Policy Institute. While there, she wrote opinion pieces opposing gender-affirming care and medication abortion. Earlier this month, the president signed a controversial executive order aimed at overhauling the childhood vaccine schedule. During that press conference, Overton praised what she called the historic action. To get the top FDA job, the Senate will have to confirm her. Sydney Lupkin, NPR News.
3: California has adopted the nation's strongest wildfire regulations for landscaping around houses. NPR's Lauren Summer tells us residents will soon be required to manage flammable plants within 5 feet of their homes.
5: California has lost almost 60,000 homes and structures to wildfires in the last decade. So regulators have been looking at how to protect communities. Most wildfires are spread by tiny burning embers carried by the wind. When those catch in dry plants next to houses, they can ignite. Now, California residents in wildfire-prone areas will have to manage plants within 5 feet of their house. Only low-lying plants are allowed, or well-maintained trees. The rules were delayed several years over concerns from homeowners about the cost and impact on landscaping. For existing houses, they go into effect in 3 years. Lauren Summer, NPR News.
3: Stocks finished higher on Wall Street. You are listening to NPR News. Scientists have discovered the fastest star in the Milky Way, racing around a supermassive black hole. NPR's Ari Daniel with that story.
6: Researchers used infrared light to peer into the heart of the Milky Way. They noticed a faint star moving quickly, its orbit an elongated ellipse. The black hole at the center of our galaxy squats at one end of that oval. Stefan Gillison is an astronomer at the Max Planck Institute for Extraterrestrial Physics.
7: The star comes in one direction, getting faster and faster and faster, then gets a very sharp turn around the black hole.
6: That's when it's at its highest speed, over 15,000 miles per second. The star can be used to visualize how gravity acts on space and time, and perhaps reveal how our local black hole formed and helped shape the evolution of our galaxy. Ari Daniel, NPR News.
3: The Federal Trade Commission is proposing a policy that would require retailers to be transparent about personalized pricing. That's when companies set online prices based on a shopper's location and browsing history, among other factors. A preliminary report from the FTC last year showed clothing companies, grocers, and third-party distributors were actually using personal pricing based on how much they think customers will pay for their products. Many of those companies could face federal charges. This is NPR.
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0: This is All Things Considered from NPR News. I'm Elsa Chang.
11: And I'm Juana Summers. Primary elections in Alaska last night set the stage for some big races in the fall. One's for a Senate seat that could be key in Democrats' efforts to take control of the Senate in the midterms. And Democrats could be getting some momentum going into the race for governor there. They're still counting votes, but joining us now with an update is Liz Ruskin with Alaska Public Media in Anchorage. Hey there.
12: Hi, Juana.
11: So, Liz, just to start, I know that Alaska has a sort of unusual primary system. Remind us how it works.
12: Yeah, it's an open primary. All candidates are on the same ballot, and the top four of any party advance to the November ballot. And they will be counting votes from this primary for two more weeks. It's, you know, a big state with a lot of transportation challenges. Ballots mailed on Election Day have 10 days to arrive. Some are coming from villages off the road system that depend on small airplanes for mail service.
11: Okay, let's dig into these races, starting with the Senate. We know, according to the Associated Press race call, that Republican Senator Dan Sullivan is in the top four. So is Mary Peltola, the Democrat, trying to flip that seat blue? How's the race shaping up?
12: Yeah, Peltola is a former congresswoman from rural Alaska. She and Sullivan are way ahead of everyone else. They will be on the November ballot. She's running a few percentage points ahead of him. Peltola was the first Indigenous Alaskan elected to Congress. She won a special election in 22, then a regular election that year. But she lost her seat to a Republican 2 years ago when Trump was on the ballot. Here's Peltola addressing supporters last night, sounding a national theme, affordability.
13: We are getting crushed by corporate greed. Dan Sullivan, every single vote, votes along with corporate greed. He is there for every fat cat in the nation, from health care to fuel to groceries.
12: And Sullivan last night at his campaign event took a veiled jab at Peltola for her motto of, quote, fish family freedom.
14: Some people talk about fisheries. Others, like myself, we act and get things done on fisheries. Cleaning up our oceans, strengthening our salmon runs, banning Russian and Chinese trawl-caught fish from coming into our country.
12: Sullivan said he's passed a lot of bills in Congress for Alaska.
11: Let's put this into context for us. How does this fit into the national picture for control of the Senate?
12: This race is one of only four Senate seats in the country that the Cook Political Report rates as a toss-up. Right now, Republicans only hold the Senate by a few seats. So with control of the chamber at stake, we've already seen a lot of campaign money from people outside of Alaska.
11: And I do want to end by talking about the governor's race. There are some signs it could be close. I will point out that that's a job currently held by a Republican.
12: Yeah, two Democrats are leading the primary and have made the top four per the AP. One is former state lawmaker Tom Begich from a prominent political family. The other is Democrat Jonathan Christ Tompkins. He goes by JKT. He's also a former legislator, and he's portraying himself as a dynamic younger Democrat who can win the state. The other two spots in the top four have not been called yet. They'll almost certainly go to a couple of conservatives from a large pack of Republicans in the running. I'll note the state hasn't elected a Democratic governor since 1998.
11: Liz Ruskin of Alaska Public Media in Anchorage, thanks so much.
12: Thank you, Juana.
0: A decade ago, the U.S. was in its pivot to Asia era, focusing diplomatic and military resources on countering a more powerful China, while also nurturing closer ties with fast-growing Asian economies. But today, conflicts in the Middle East are once again taking up most of America's military resources. This week, the only American carrier formation in the Pacific was diverted to the Middle East. And analysts say that pivot to Asia is over, if it really ever began. NPR's Emily Feng reports.
15: On paper, Trump administration officials say Asia remains a priority. Here's Elbridge Colby, Undersecretary of War for Policy, speaking earlier this month to reporters about countering Chinese aggression after a trip to Southeast Asia.
16: They don't want a big war. Nobody wants a big war.
15: Including the Philippines, he said, a key U.S. ally in the Pacific region.
16: But you understand that you have to be strong to ensure that you can prevent that outcome.
15: He was speaking about deterrence, mostly against the Philippines' regional competitor, China. But Asia is far from the U.S. president's agenda these days. In August, Trump reduced the number of joint military drills with South Korea, citing a long-held grudge about U.S. security.
17: It's inconsistent with published U.S. strategy documents and policy speeches, which really hurts U.S. credibility.
15: That's Drew Thompson, a former senior defense official in the Obama and first Trump administrations. Now he's a fellow at the S. Rajaratnam School of International Studies in Singapore. No ally expects unconditional support from Washington, he says.
17: But sudden policy reversals and arbitrary shifts cause allies to increase their hedging behavior, and that reduces the strength of alliance relationships.
15: An assessment released this month by the conservative think tank the Heritage Foundation found the U.S. only had a fraction of the key interceptor missiles needed for defense in the event of any potential Chinese invasion of Taiwan. That was true even before the Iran war further depleted American munition stocks. Randall Shriver, a former Assistant Secretary of Defense during Trump's first term, says that could embolden China.
18: It's possible that China's looking at all of this and saying, you know, perhaps we're the ones who should engage in opportunistic aggression when we look at some of our long-held ambitions, like those related to Taiwan, the South China Sea.
15: The South China Sea, where China's been trying to claim more territory. Dan Blumenthal, a senior fellow at the think tank the American Enterprise Institute, says there have been long-term shortages in munitions and logistics in the Western Pacific region.
19: We could see the shortfalls coming.
15: That are now painfully obvious. As early as the Bush administration in the early 2000s, when Blumenthal was senior director for China and Taiwan at the Defense Department, he saw the U.S. was trying to pivot more to Asia. But
20: the pivot never was properly resourced, never took off.
15: Middle East conflicts and budget battles kept drawing resources away. China was watching the entire time, says Mike Dom, a former naval intelligence officer, now a fellow with the Aerospace Research Center at the Mitchell Institute.
21: I was working at the U.S. Embassy in Beijing in 2014 when Admiral Wu Shengli, who was the commander of China's Navy at the time, thanked a U.S. Navy admiral for what was supposed to be the rebalance of U.S. forces to the Pacific.
15: Thanked the U.S. in front of Dom.
21: The Chinese admiral noted the U.S. never really rebalanced its forces in any meaningful way.
15: Meaning the U.S. could not extract itself from conflicts in the Middle East, all while China improved its Navy capabilities. Emily Fang, NPR News, Washington.
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0: You're listening to All Things Considered from NPR News. More than 7 million Americans who are 65 or older live with dementia. Another 13 million people provide unpaid care for those folks, their loved ones, or friends with a diagnosis. Those numbers are expected to climb as the U.S. population ages, and advocates say government support will be critical for early detection and resources for caregivers. Luke Nozica with the Midwest Newsroom reports.
1: Dementia is an umbrella term for a decline in cognitive abilities severe enough to interfere with daily life. Its most common form is Alzheimer's disease. Bobby Marshall embodies the importance of early detection and intervention. When he was diagnosed, doctors said he had just 5 to 8 years to live. However, he's lived longer.
2: 11 years in, and I'm doing pretty good.
1: Bobby and his wife Sandy decided to get a baseline cognitive assessment after her father died of Lewy body dementia in 2014. It's a kind of dementia that became better known after the death of actor and comedian Robin Williams. Both Marshalls previously worked in the medical field and thought they might as well get screened. She was 50, he was 55.
3: That way, in 10 years, we'll do another test and see where we are. And for the first time in our married life, I did better on a test than Bobby did. Yeah. Bobby's very smart. And I passed it and he didn't.
1: The couple, who lived in Florida at the time, learned Bobby had early onset and atypical dementia. They went home that day and launched into research, determined to get ahead of the disease. Bobby made a plan with a neurologist and a nutritionist.
2: We were seeing what was going on around the world and different countries and how they treated it. And decided that we were going to attack it head on and get out in front of it and do the best that we can.
3: I would love for you to be the first survivor.
1: Sandy and Bobby now live in Poplar Bluff, a city of about 16,000 people in the Ozark foothills in southeast Missouri. Bobby described it as a medical desert with few resources. At first, the couple continued to travel to Bobby's medical appointments in Florida. Eventually, they got off a more than year-long wait list to see a specialist in St. Louis. Now, the Marshalls drive nearly 3 hours from their home to see Bobby's doctors at Washington University in St. Louis. David Olson is the Alzheimer's Association's Midwest and Central Plains Government Relations Director. He calls government buy-in critical to supporting people with dementia and says each state is making progress in its own way. For example, Nebraska passed insurance coverage last year for biomarker testing to help with early detection.
4: This is a disease that impacts everyone, whether you're Republican, Democrat, Black, White, Hispanic. This is impacting somebody in your community.
1: Advocates have pushed for years for states to create dementia service coordinators in order to connect families with resources, especially in rural areas. Coordinator positions exist now in Washington, D.C. and 33 states, including Illinois, Kansas, Nebraska, and Missouri, whose governor recently signed a healthcare bill that created the full-time position.
4: Having an individual that can cross agency lines can make those connections and really provide a coordinated state strategy to respond and best provide services for people living with disease in all stages, as well as their caregivers.
1: Supporters say statewide coordinators also help with early detection, which has been critical for people like Bobby Marshall. More than a decade after his diagnosis, Bobby still golfs with friends. For NPR News, I'm Luke Nozica in St. Louis.

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And first up, the Kenai Peninsula Borough Assembly filled a vacant seat and passed a slate of ordinances at its meeting last night. The Assembly opened the meeting by filling the vacant District 1 Kalifornsky seat. Three people applied: Anna Rose Phillips, Teresa Mulliken, and the former Assembly member Brent Hibbert. Members voted 5-1 for Hibbert, with one vote for Phillips and none for Mulliken. Hibbert served on the Assembly from 2017 to 2024. He'll hold the seat until voters elect someone in November. He took the oath of office and took his seat for the rest of the meeting. And through the consent agenda, the Assembly passed funding for a new water line at McNeil Canyon School, money for a dermatology clinic at Central Peninsula Hospital, grant funds for improvements at the Central Peninsula Landfill, and an audit for Nikiski Senior Citizens Incorporated. Assemblymember Lenora Neeson abstained from that last vote. She sits on the nonprofit's board. The Assembly also approved a plan to auction off 18 borough-owned parcels in October and a 5-year lease turning the former Seward Middle School building over to the City of Seward for community use. Assembly President Ryan Tunseth withdrew his own measure that would have asked Sterling voters to create a new recreation service area. Meanwhile, a previously introduced ordinance that would set term limits for school board members, subject to voter approval, is heading to a public hearing at the Assembly's next meeting. That meeting will be held Tuesday, September 1st. In Homer, I'm Simon Lopez. And in other news, thousands of voters took to the polls Tuesday around the Kenai Peninsula to pick representatives for multiple state and federal offices. On the central Kenai Peninsula, voter ballots were candidates for U.S. Senate and U.S. House, Alaska Governor, candidates for State House, and a ballot proposition. Voters on the southern Kenai Peninsula also considered candidates for a new state senator to replace Republican Gary Stevens, who is not seeking re-election. Senate District C covers the southern Kenai Peninsula and Seward, including Homer, Ninilchik, and Seldovia. The seat has long been held by current Senate President, Republican Gary Stevens, who is not running for re-election. Republican Kodiak Representative Louise Stutz is running for the seat alongside Heath Smith and Kerry Harris, who are also both Republicans. With all precincts reporting, Stutz leads with 47.63% of votes. House District 6 covers the southern Kenai Peninsula, including Kasilof, Ninilchik, Homer, and Seldovia. Incumbent Republican Representative Sarah Vance is running against nonpartisan challenger Brent Johnson. With all precincts reporting, Johnson leads Vance by 534 votes. The top four vote-getters in each race will advance to the general election in November. None of the central Kenai Peninsula's legislative seats have more than four candidates running, so all who appeared on the primary ballot are virtually guaranteed to appear on the November ballot. The general election will use ranked choice voting to determine a winner in each race. Polls closed at 8 p.m. The Alaska Division of Elections published its first round of unofficial election results between 8:45 and 9 p.m. on its website. And that's it for tonight's news. 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Tonight's newscast included a story from KDLL's Ashlyn O'Hara. Coming up tonight at 7 p.m. is Under the Radar with Todd, and at 9 p.m. is Drifter's Escape with Robert. 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On Friday at 7 p.m., is the Bunnell Arts by Air live concert broadcast featuring Ophelia, born and raised in Nikiski, Alaska. Ophelia
grew up surrounded by music and the raw beauty of the Alaskan wilderness. Tickets for the gallery performance are available at banalarts.org, with a live broadcast starting at 7 p.m. KBBI is still accepting submissions for art for this year's members' mug. You can find the rules and a template at kbbi.org. Taking a look at the weather forecast for the Homer area, tonight rain likely before 7 p.m., then showers likely after 7 p.m. with cloudy skies and a low around 52 degrees. South wind around 5 miles per hour, becoming north after midnight. Then Thursday, showers likely before 10 a.m., then a rain likely after 10 a.m. with cloudy skies and a high near 59 degrees. Calm wind becoming west around 5 miles per hour in the afternoon. And for Thursday night, rain likely, cloudy skies and a low around 51 degrees with south wind around 5 miles per hour becoming calm in the evening. And for Seward tonight, rain with a low around 49 degrees and calm wind becoming north at around 5 miles per hour after midnight. Thursday, rain with a high near 53 degrees, north wind around 5 miles per hour becoming calm in the morning. Thursday night, rain, a low around 48 degrees with north wind 5 to 10 miles per hour. And for Seldovia tonight, numerous showers, lows in the lower 50s with light winds. Thursday, rain, highs in the upper 50s with light winds. And Thursday night, rain likely in the evening, then a chance of rain after midnight with lows in the upper 40s and light winds. And for Kachemak Bay tonight, stand by. For Kachemak Bay tonight, north wind 10 knots in the evening, becoming variable at less than 10 knots, seas 2 feet with rain showers. Thursday, variable wind less than 10 knots, becoming west 10 knots in the afternoon, seas 2 feet with rain. And for Resurrection Bay tonight, variable wind less than 10 knots, becoming north at 10 knots after midnight, seas to 2 feet with rain. Thursday, north wind 10 knots, becoming east in the afternoon, seas 2 feet with rain. And Thursday night, south wind 10 knots in the evening, becoming variable at less than 10 knots with seas to 2 feet and rain.

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0: think we're excited about our numbers and that people want new energy and new leadership, and we want to provide that.
1: Two Democratic candidates for governor and two Republicans will be on the general election ballot. From Alaska Public Media, this is Statewide News on Alaska News Nightly for Wednesday, August 19th. Good evening, I'm Casey Grove. Also tonight, firefighters start to make progress on the wildfire near Tok as residents assess the damage.
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1: Two Democrats and two Republicans are poised to face off this November in the race for governor after primary election voting wrapped up last night. And it looks like there will be two Dan Sullivans and a Mary Peltola in the race for U.S. Senate. Joining us to break down last night's results are Alaska Public Media Washington correspondent Liz Ruskin and state government reporter Eric Stone. My friends, thank you for being here.
5: Thank you, Casey.
6: Glad to be here.
1: All right, let's start with the governor's race. There are still a few ballots left to count, but for now, the top two vote-getters are Democratic former legislators Jonathan Kreis Tompkins and Tom Begich, JKT, as he's known, in first with 22%, and Begich in second with 20%. Eric, was that a surprise to you?
6: I don't think it's a surprise to see the two Democrats in first and second, if only because there were, you know, fewer choices on the Democratic side. Now, I was a little surprised to see Jonathan Kreis Tompkins take the top spot. Public polling in Alaska is always very limited, but in the bits that we had seen, Begich had been leading, albeit by a narrow margin. But JKT has been a relentless campaigner. He's barnstormed the state, he's raised more money than anyone else in the race, and he's been spending it on things like ads and mailers. Now, he did take heat for taking a lot of that money from out-of-state employees at tech companies, including the AI company Anthropic. But voters either one, didn't care, or two, bought his argument that the very AI folks contributing to his campaign are folks in favor of stricter guardrails on AI. JKT told our colleague Matt Fabian at his primary night watch party that he took the results as an indication Alaskans want a new direction after 8 years under Republican Governor Mike Dunleavy.
0: It seems like a decisive referendum that Dunleavy and what he represents has been bad for Alaska and voters want to change. And I think we're excited about our numbers and that people want new energy and new leadership, and we want to provide that.
1: So the Alaska Beacon reported this week that there had been talks between Begich and JKT about the second place Democrat dropping out to consolidate the vote in November. Should we expect Begich to withdraw then?
6: So that's unknown for now, but maybe. When our colleague Wesley Early asked him last night, he said he wanted to wait until all the votes were counted, but he did seem open to the idea.
7: That to me is part of the calculation everyone is looking at. We want change, and that's how you get there.
6: Candidates can withdraw from the race until August 31st.
1: Gotcha. So looking at the Republicans, there's conservative activist

0: Bernadette Wilson in third with 11%, and former Anchorage Mayor Dave Bronson in fourth with 8%. What do you take away from the Republican side of the race?
1: Wilson is another relentless campaigner. She got into the race pretty early in May of last year, and she's put a lot of effort into social media. She'd been polling at the top of the Republican field, and she's running on a message that was effective for Dunleavy as far as, you know, giving people large permanent fund dividends. We were not able to chat with her last night. Her campaign declined an interview request, but we were able to catch up with Dave Bronson. He's centered his experience in the campaign, you know, the many lessons that he learned during an admittedly rocky 3 years as the mayor of Anchorage.
2: We've got a lot of things that are not going well in the state, and folks just want the bickering to stop. And they understand that if you look at the field that's left, the four of us, I'm the only one in that field with political executive experience, period.
1: And like Wilson, Bronson has campaigned on boosting the dividend, but he has drawn some distance between them. For instance, he's been clear that he doesn't think the state has the money to pay a PFD in line with the formula in state law, say, next year, simply by cutting government spending. He told me in an earlier interview that he was, quote, not going to tell you a lie. And before you ask, I did ask him whether he planned to withdraw since Wilson was the top Republican vote getter, and he said no, at least for now.
0: Okay, now over to Liz, who's been following the race for U.S. Senate. Democratic challenger Mary Peltola is in the lead there, right?
3: Correct. Peltola was running more than 5 percentage points ahead of Senator Dan Sullivan as of early this morning, with most precincts counted. The other Dan Sullivan, that's Dan J. Sullivan, the retired teacher from Petersburg, he is in third and appears likely to advance to the general. And then the fourth spot seems too close to call. Only 20 votes separate David Leslie from Gerald Heike's right now.
0: Yeah. And I mean, at one point last night, it was like a 2-vote spread. So that's spread out a little bit more. Who are David Leslie and Gerald Heike's anyway?
3: They are running $0 campaigns. So we mostly know who they are because other people are spending hundreds of thousands of dollars to promote them. A group funded in part by a prolific Democratic contributor in Massachusetts is advertising Heike's as the true conservative in the race, apparently to draw votes away from Sullivan. I reached out to that group, no response. And another group called American Democracy Project is promoting Leslie as a champion of LGBT rights. I reached a major donor to that group, and he essentially confirmed that the idea was to draw votes away from Peltola.
0: Okay. Well, Liz, I think something a lot of folks are curious about, and myself included, are you getting any indication of how the general election will go from the fact that Peltola ran 5 points ahead in the primary last night?
3: Certainly. Her supporters are thrilled and are saying she'll do even better in the general, which draws more nonpartisan voters. But, Casey, cast your mind back to 2024. In the primary, then Congresswoman Peltola won more than 50% of the primary vote, and she went on to lose her seat that November. Those were different circumstances, of course. That was a presidential year. Trump was on the ballot.
0: Right, yeah, but still interesting. We should probably talk about the House race, not quite as close, but how did that go?
3: Republican Congressman Nick Begich finished first in that race with 46% of the vote so far, and independent Bill Hill is in second place with 31%. Democrat Matt Schultz is on track for third, but he suspended his campaign in mid-July. He has until, as Eric said, until the end of the month to withdraw and not appear on the November ballot. That would make repeat candidate Eric Hafner, an inmate at a federal prison in New York, the third place finisher. If he advances to the November ballot, that would seem to be bad for Hill because Hafner's running as a Democrat and Democrats are Hill's base of voters.
0: Well, finally, Alaskans have voted decisively to reimpose limits on individual campaign donations. This one's back to Eric. You've been covering this. Tell us about ballot measure one.
1: Yeah, so in 2021, a federal appeals court ruled that Alaska's $500 per candidate per year limit on campaign donations was unconstitutionally low, and ever since then, we've had no limit on donations. This ballot measure will reimpose limits that are higher, $2,000 per candidate per two-year cycle. They'd be adjusted for inflation once a decade. Sponsors of the ballot measure basically argued that the fact that candidates can raise unlimited amounts of money gives wealthy people an undue influence over the political process, carries a risk of, you know, like quid pro quo corruption. Alaskans voted basically 3-1 in favor of the ballot measure, so those limits will be in effect for the next cycle after the November general election.
0: All right. Well, that was Alaska Public Media Washington correspondent Liz Ruskin, who we are lucky to have here in Anchorage in the studio.
3: Good to be here.
0: And Alaska Public Media's state government reporter Eric Stone, talking to us from Juneau. Thanks, Eric.
1: Thanks for having me.
0: Still to come on Alaska News Nightly, family and friends remember two teens killed in a tragic dirt bike accident on Prince of Wales Island.
4: I can't tell you how many I counted said that he was their best friend.
0: That's ahead. 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
0: More than 150 firefighters are slowly making progress on the destructive Muckluck fire in the eastern interior community of Tok. State fire officials say a downed power line sparked the fire on Monday. Since then, it's damaged or destroyed at least 20 homes and burned over 5,000 acres. As of this afternoon, the Muckluck fire was at 16% containment. As Shelby Herbert reports for the Alaska Desk, many locals are struggling to process what's happened, but they're finding few ways to cope.
7: The bird bath survived.
8: Yeah, the bird bath survived. Now we just got to see if the firefighters will water it for us.
9: Robert Nelson and his wife, Helena Fix Nelson, survey what remains of their home in Tok. It's where they built a life for almost 20 years, where they raised kids, grandkids, dogs, bees, and gardens.
7: Kind of a kick in the gut, right? And there's where my bees sat. And all the clover we planted. And some of our trees survived, some didn't. Yeah, it was beautiful and green.
9: Now it's all a heap of cinders and twisted metal, except for their greenhouse, where healthy squash flowers bloom and tomatoes hang heavy on the vine.
10: Our delphiniums are still kicking. So, but I can't see it through the weeds now, but our carrots did okay. Our potatoes over there are a little crispy, but...
9: They say they can't make sense of what burned and what didn't. The fire began just a few blocks away and tore through in a matter of hours, skipping over some cars and houses while incinerating others. A wall of noxious white smoke hangs over the town. On the north side of the highway, you don't have to go too far down any of Tok's gravel roads before you start to see trees that are still on fire, rows of burned out vehicles and scorched water tanks that are the only clue a house ever stood there. Rob Allen is the state's fire management officer for the northern region. At a community meeting on Tuesday, he said personnel are still trying to survey the damage.
11: Right now, we've been too busy trying to save the structures that are still there to get a good count on what has happened inside that footprint. All our focus has been today trying to keep those homes that are still in there protected.
9: Officials also told residents that more personnel are on their way, including fire crews from Canada. They said the forecast will bring cooler temperatures, but also a chance of lightning strikes, which could spark more fires. And they said evacuation orders could change within the coming days, depending on how the fire behaves. Residents should be prepared to get up and go. 83-year-old Tok resident George Coolis says he spent the first night banging on the doors of his neighbors, who didn't know it was time to leave.
12: They got to have an alarm that alerts everybody in this town that something is going on. I know some people that don't have phones. How else are they going to know?
9: Coolis lost his home, his dogs, and his 46-year-old son in a house fire last year. And the Muckluck fire brought those memories back.
12: You never know how many friends you have until something happens that's bad. They helped me. I had to help them.
9: Coolis is one of many community members processing an uncontrollable situation in the only ways they can. Pei Brigner runs local restaurant Soho Thai Takeaway and Cafe. It's shut down because it's in the evacuation zone. She says she's haunted by the sound of propane tanks exploding at her neighbors' houses as they burned.
13: You will see the flame by one, propane popping. Yeah, you hear that a whole 6 hours.
9: So she's found a distraction through her vocation. Behind a tower of styrofoam containers, she and her friends are cooking up a storm of comfort food for firefighters and evacuees.
13: First time, actually, I cook pancake, and it's a Thai pancake. I burned the pancake so many times. Like, oh.
9: Help is also pouring in from outside. Almost too much, according to emergency officials, who caution that the small community can become overwhelmed by unrequested donations. Instead, they're asking would-be donors to wait until local organizations and emergency management partners have shared specific needs. Reporting from Tok, I'm Shelby Herbert.
0: Alaska's highest court heard oral arguments earlier this month over the constitutionality of a school district's bathroom policy. The case involves an elementary transgender student who sued the Matanuska Susitna Borough School District, arguing the policy violates his privacy rights. KTOO's Jamie Deep has more.
14: The Matsu Borough School District's current policy requires students to use restrooms that correspond with their sex assigned at birth or to use a single-occupant restroom. Anchorage attorney Susan Orlansky is representing XA, the elementary student who originally sued the district over its policy in 2024. The student's initials are being used throughout the case to protect his privacy. Orlansky argued before the Alaska Supreme Court that the policy singles XA out from his peers and violates his privacy rights under the state constitution.
15: Between the explicit terms of the policy that exclude XA from the boys' bathroom and the practical consequences of trying to use the girls' bathroom, XA is functionally exiled from all the communal restrooms and must use the single-occupant restroom.
14: Instead, Orlansky argues that transgender students like XA should be able to work with school administrators to come up with a suitable alternative.
15: There are less restrictive alternatives. There are ways of protecting every student's bodily privacy without stigmatizing and exiling the transgender students into a single-occupant bathroom.
14: Orlansky says the previous guidelines of the Matsu District accomplished this. They allowed students to use restrooms that corresponded with their gender identity. They also required administrators to work with the student and family on creating a plan to address their needs. But the district school board approved the current policy in 2022, overturning the 7-year-old guidelines. In response to XA suing the district in 2024, the state superior court ruled in 2025 that the district's current policy does not violate XA's constitutional privacy rights. XA appealed that decision earlier this year. Clinton Campion represents the school district in the case. He argues that the superior court's decision should be upheld and that the policy has not harmed XA.
16: XA's testimony is that he generally feels pretty normal at school. He thinks school's pretty cool and he's treated well. He's called by the name that he chooses. He feels free to present in the manner in which he wants to present. His mother agreed that the school had worked well to reduce any concerns that she had.
14: He argues that by providing every student access to a single-occupant restroom, the district is not violating XA's privacy rights.
16: I'm not here arguing that this court needs to say every communal bathroom needs to be made available. What we're asking you to do is to find that what this school district did is constitutional.
14: Campion added that the current policy helps protect XA's privacy because using a boys' restroom would also reveal his transgender identity. He references behavior the school's principal has had to navigate around students looking under bathroom stalls. He says students would be able to figure out XA's transgender identity because he wouldn't be using the urinal.
16: I think the record reflects that Principal One suspected that kids would be curious and that I think that this court can conclude that boys would have figured out that XA is a biological female. And then so that's the privacy interest that's addressed.
14: The state filed an amicus brief in support of the district, agreeing that the Matsu Borough School District's policy is constitutional. In her closing, Orlansky, representing XA, reiterated that she is asking the court to declare the policy unconstitutional and that there are ways to create policies that protect the privacy and rights of all students without singling anyone out. She says the court should keep in mind that identities beyond the gender binary exist.
15: The world is more complicated. It is not a gender binary, and courts and communities need to wrestle with how do you treat the child that doesn't fit in one of the two most standard categories. And we're asking this court, you know, to be mindful of what we now know and not to pretend we are 80 years ago when we first had two kinds of bathrooms for people to use.
14: The Supreme Court has not issued a decision on the case. Decisions can take months to be issued after oral arguments. Reporting in Juneau, I'm Jamie Deep.
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0: Alaska wildlife troopers arrested longtime Chilkat Valley resident Steve Krushel on Monday, nearly a year after the state filed charges against him related to alleged animal cruelty. Troopers said Krushel was arrested at the Juneau airport. He was returning from Russia, where he had been living since the summer of 2025. Krushel left Alaska shortly after authorities first seized dozens of animals from his Haines area business, the Krushel Wildlife Center. The raid came after a years-long back and forth between Krushel and the state over his treatment of the animals, which included a grizzly bear and wolves. The state later filed charges, including three felonies, and in December issued a warrant for his arrest after he failed to appear for a pretrial hearing. At an initial court hearing Tuesday, Krushel's attorney said his client had contacted local authorities to turn himself in when he arrived in Juneau. Krushel is held at Lemon Creek Correctional Center with bail set at $2,500. His next court date is scheduled for September 2nd. The judge in the case said he is not permitted to leave Alaska without court permission or care for any animals.

0: The city and borough of Juneau did a preliminary assessment of residential damage from the glacial outburst flood that crested Thursday, and compared to previous years, it was minor. Ryan O'Shaughnessy is the city's emergency manager. Out of 185 homes assessed along the Mendenhall River, he says 10 were affected and only 2 saw minor damage.
1: When we say affected, we mean a small amount of water in a crawl space or a garage, a non-living area. An easy way to think about that is something you could use a shop vac for. When we say minor damage, that's when we see homes that have inundation in a living space, but typically not higher than a standard electrical outlet.
0: Those damages are estimated to total less than $600,000. Last year, around 50 homes were impacted, and when the catastrophic flood struck in 2024, around 300 homes flooded. O'Shaughnessy says he plans to finalize the damage assessment by the end of next week. Then he'll submit it to the Alaska Division of Homeland Security and Emergency Management.
1: They can make decisions about whether or not to turn on different emergency and disaster programs, like individual assistance or temporary housing assistance.
0: He says residents who believe they were not included in the preliminary assessment should report any damage to their homes using the city's web form. O'Shaughnessy says the primary damage to public infrastructure was some scouring at the abutment of the Mendenhall River footbridge near Diamond Park. The city and U.S. Army Corps of Engineers are still assessing damage to the flood wall made of HESCO barriers. 2 teenagers from Prince of Wales Island in southern southeast Alaska were killed in a tragic dirt bike accident last month. As KRBD's Hunter Morrison reports, the boys are being remembered for their golden hearts, for their kindness, and their love of others.
2: Greer Schwegel was good with his hands, say family and friends. The 18-year-old from Craig had a mechanic's brain, so much so that his friends would often call on him to fix up their cars.
3: He was the most undependably dependable person you ever met because he was all over the place all the time.
2: That's Cody Schwegel, Grayer's dad. He's a pastor at Liberty Church in Craig. Sitting in a meeting room on a recent Friday afternoon, his eyes light up as he talks about his son.
3: He was like a 10-millimeter socket. When you needed him, he wasn't around, but then he would show up right in the right time.
2: He says his son wanted to help people, and he wanted to love people. He says he never left his friends without saying, "I love you." Grayer and his buddy, 17-year-old Paul Lingley IV, were killed on July 14th when their dirt bikes collided with each other in Hollis, on the eastern side of Prince of Wales Island. The tragedy has rattled the tight-knit community, and people from all over have stepped up to help the family. GoFundMe pages for both families have exceeded their fundraising goals. Cody says both kids were tried and true Alaskans. At a young age, Paul would regularly be seen playing outside. His dad, Paul Lingley III, says when they lived in Juneau, his quick-witted son would often play games with the neighbor kids.
4: We'd have some pretty epic kickball games, but come home and there's 16 kids in your yard, you got to play with them. But he just liked being outside and playing sports mostly.
2: That love of sports stuck with his son. He enjoyed several sports, but his dad says basketball was his favorite. He played a pivotal role on Kluwak High School's team, serving as point guard. His jersey number, 20, has since been retired. And being a key player went beyond the court. Paul lived in a single-parent household and helped clean and get his siblings ready for school. He also drove his siblings and other family members around town, something he loved doing. When Paul wasn't driving them, his dad says he was distributing food through a local program.
4: He liked it. I mean, he likes talking to people, and he didn't mind the work. I mean, got to drive around and deliver food, so it was fine.
2: Grayer's role in the community and in his family was just as crucial. He was a caregiver for his younger brother and often took him fishing or four-wheeling. If he shot a deer or caught a fish, Grayer would first fill the freezers of elders in his life. His dad also says some of Grayer's friends credit him for being alive today. He says his son supported them through very difficult times and that his heart and forethought were impressive.
3: I can't tell you how many I counted said that he was their best friend. One kid that I've not met, but he spent time with, said that he was the most real person and had the best outlook on life that he had ever seen.
2: His dad says Grayer also worked hard. He recently started a job at a mine, which his dad says was the worst job there, but Grayer loved it. He also enjoyed woodworking and even made and sold his own deer calls. Cody says his son was a man of faith who valued family, who one day had dreams of having a family of his own. His dad says the two were already looking at plans to build a house.
3: There were so many things that I never got to do with him that I'm like, it tears me up, you know? The gray hair and the Christmas mornings of having his kids and being a part of buying a house or moving into their first house and all of those amazing memories that don't get to be, you know?
2: Cody hopes that this tragedy can put into perspective how fragile life is. He says people on the island are hurting, and he urges them to be honest with their feelings and not cover it up. Paul's dad urges parents to spend as much time with their children as they can.
4: Just, I don't know, love your kids, play with your kids, get outside and play, throw a ball with them because it's important.
2: Paul's dad says there's no place he'd rather be than Prince of Wales Island during this tragedy. He says the community support has been amazing. Over 100 people showed up for a recent bonfire held in memory of the boys. Reporting in Craig on Prince of Wales Island, I'm Hunter Morrison.

0: And that's all for this edition of Alaska News Nightly. 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We had reports tonight from Eric Stone, Jamie Deep, and Alex Solomon in Juneau, Liz Ruskin in Anchorage, Shelby Herbert in Tok, Avery Elfelt in Haines, and Hunter Morrison in Craig. If you want to send us a news tip, question, or comment, email us at news@alaskapublic.org. Our audio engineer tonight is Tobin Shelby, Kirsten Dobroth is our producer, and I'm Casey Grove. Good night.
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5: In Los Angeles, I'm Kai Rizdal. It is Wednesday today, the 19th of August. Good as it always is to have you along, everybody. So, true story. We were going to take a day off from the bond market today. Can't go to that well too many times, you know. But then the Treasury Department changed our minds when it decided this morning, you know what? Those yields on the 30-year bond are a little too high for our liking. So we've brought Robin Brooks back again. He's a senior fellow at the Brookings Institution. Hi, Robin.
6: Great to be with you, Kai.
5: Okay, layman's terms, please. What did Treasury do this morning?
6: So Treasury buyback is basically announcing that you're going to buy literally long-term Treasury bonds back. And remember, Kai, that yields, which is basically the interest rate on bonds, moves inversely with prices. So when you buy something back, the price goes up and the yield goes down. So this is something the Treasury announced because basically the pain threshold for yields going up was crossed.
5: Do you think that Secretary Bessent has solved the underlying problem that you and I discussed yesterday?
6: So the problem is fiscal policy, right? We have deficits that in a non-crisis period, we don't have COVID, we don't have the pandemic. We have a deficit of 7% of GDP, give or take. And if you want yields to come down sustainably, then that is what you need to rein in. I would call what we're doing now, this buyback, I would call it financial engineering. It is really shuffling the deck chairs.
5: There will come a time then, one might infer, that the markets are going to, you know, wise up, as it were, and do with yields what they will.
6: Totally, Kai. In fact, markets today are doing very much that. The dollar is tumbling and gold is going through the roof. Gold and precious metals across the board are up 4 or 5%. Bitcoin is up 6%. So remember, Kai, last year, this time, the debasement trade that was all about precious metals got going. We had crazy rallies in precious metals across the board. That's what the market is trading, and it is basically trading debasement and fiscal dysfunction.
5: All right, for the non-financial types among us, debasement trade in 30 seconds, please. What is that?
6: It is basically markets saying, hey, wait a minute, fiscal policy is out of control. The government is unable to get on top of this. It is going to print money to inflate away the value of debt. And so the market buys safe havens, of which precious metals are one expression.
5: I really, really, really don't want to be alarmist here, because you can see how people would be hearing you and me talking and many others right in the financial press about this. Yesterday, you were about a six or a seven in terms of how worried you were about this. It's a reminder of, I guess it was Hemingway who said, you know, you go broke slowly and then all at once. I mean, the bond markets have decided in relatively quick order that they're not happy, right? And so calm things down a little bit and tell me that there's hope out there that this is going to get taken care of and not get worse.
6: So I'd say two things. If I were Secretary Bessent and I looked at what happened in the bond market versus what happened in the dollar and what happened in gold, I would be pretty unhappy that this bang for the buck got me the 30-year treasury yield going only from 5.3 to 5.2, but the dollar is tumbling. This is not a good trade-off.
5: We know Secretary Bessent likes a weak dollar, though, right?
6: Yeah, the thing with the weak dollar is it's tricky, right? You want it to go down, but you don't want it to tumble because that's bad for reserve currency status. And in the end, we need foreigners to invest in the United States. We have a big current account deficit. So you want to tread that line very carefully. Japan is a warning sign that if you fiddle too much with your yields, and we talked about this yesterday, Kai, then your currency can really go into a depreciation spiral. The US doesn't want that.
5: Reasonably quickly, 45 seconds. What do you suppose Chairman Warsh is thinking right now? Because we're moving sort of to the short end of the curve, as we talked about yesterday.
6: I mean, ideally, I would say, in the big scheme of things, we're talking in these buybacks, a couple billion of dollars versus the outstanding debt in the treasury markets, which is trillions. So my guess is that Warsh is going to ignore all this and focus on inflation and growth. So I think he'll let this be a sideshow. Should he? I'm not sure he should.
5: Maybe he'll talk about it at Jackson Hole in a couple of weeks. Robin Brooks at the Brookings Institution helping us out with the bond market once again. Robin, thanks a bunch.
6: Thanks for having me back.
5: See ya. Wall Street halfway through this week. Traders looked around, decided things aren't all bad, and traded accordingly. We will have the details when we do the numbers.

0: It's going to be Wednesday next until we get a real update on inflation, the Personal Consumption Expenditures Price Index from the Bureau of Economic Analysis. There are, of course, a bunch of things that go into PCE, one of which we were alerted to today, the price of imported goods. They were down in July, off 0.4% from June, thanks mostly to lower fuel costs. When you do that thing that policymakers do, though, and strip out energy, import prices were actually up 4.5%, in fact, from a year ago, the biggest year-on-year increase since 2022. Marketplace's Justin Ho has more now on what is pushing them up and what that's going to mean.
1: The most significant imports that are getting more expensive are capital goods.
2: Particularly capital goods that are computers and semiconductors.
1: Sarah House is senior economist with Wells Fargo. She says that's because of higher demand from data center construction. In fact, the price of imported computers has risen 17% over the past year.
2: To put that in perspective, even at the height of the post-pandemic reopening, supply chain stress, they're up only 4%. So it does show just how insatiable appetite is for all things related to the AI build-out.
1: Data center construction is also pushing up the price of imported metals, including copper and tin, and driving the price of consumer goods higher, says Menzi Chen, an economics professor at the University of Wisconsin-Madison.
3: If you have an increase in prices of semiconductors, that's got to be fed into the chain of prices for all sorts of consumer goods. I can't even think if my coffee maker is without a chip.
1: Higher import prices aren't necessarily going to have a direct impact on overall inflation. Consumers spend a lot more money on services than they do on imported goods. But Oren Kalachkin, an economist at Nationwide, says consumers are still going to feel higher import costs.
4: We're still in this environment here of inflation still running fairly hot. It's going to take some time for us to get back down to that softer trend-like inflation data that we saw, you know, call it pre-pandemic.
1: That's because other factors drive up the price of an imported good after it reaches the U.S., says Diane Swonk, chief economist at KPMG.
5: It's before tariffs are applied. It's before it actually shows up on a store shelf for the most part. And it takes a little bit of time for those things to actually show up then in the prices of the goods that we're actually buying.
1: In other words, Swonk says the increase in import prices is distinct from other inflationary pressures.
5: It gives us an early indicator that there's some global pricing pressures out there that we're having to deal with.
1: And that the Federal Reserve will have to deal with when it makes its next decision on interest rates. I'm Justin Ho for Marketplace.

0: Stop me if you've heard this one before. President Trump has put a hold on a big batch of tariffs that he had threatened. It's Canada this time. There's a maybe sort of deal announced 2 hours before the midnight last night deadline, putting off for 3 days 50% import taxes on a whole bunch of Canadian goods. Details, as they tend to be when these kinds of tariff announcements are made, are sparse. But all the same, we thought this would be a good time to hear from somebody hard at work in the trenches of international trade. Gretchen Blau is a customs brokerage manager at Logistics Plus in Erie, Pennsylvania.
1: So we've been keeping an eye on the negotiations to see if they would take place or not. And it's been a little bit back and forth as to whether or not these would be imposed. We have quite a few customers that import auto parts from Canada. So that was of concern. Even in the local area here, we're near a border crossing. We're about 2 hours away from Buffalo. You know, we have a lot of customers that do a lot of business back and forth across the border. So they were expediting shipments because, of course, the extra freight would be far less than 50% tariffs. I wasn't really surprised to see the can get kicked down the road because we've seen this in the past. In fact, last year there were tariffs imposed on Canada and Mexico that lasted 3 days and then they were rescinded. It's getting to be like, okay, yeah, this got pushed off again. The timing is different than we were told again. It leads to a lot of frustration in planning for our customers, for passing along information for us. I think, if anything, our customers' expectations of what we know ahead of time are lower, unfortunately. Prior to all these shakeups, they seemed to think we had some kind of insider information, and we would repeatedly tell them that no, we don't. And I think finally that's coming across, that we're just doing the best we can with the information we're being given, and we're passing it along as quickly as possible to try and help our customers out. This afternoon and tomorrow, we'll be hearing and what'll be crossing, and get an anticipation of the volume, and then it's kind of all hands on deck. You know, all the administrative processes that need to be done to anticipate the tariffs, anticipate refunds. It's a big strain to the supply chain. Not only us in customs, but just supply chain managers at the average mom and pop or a huge manufacturing concern. To de-stress, I always joke to everyone that my son has a dozen pairs of hand knit socks now to de-stress after work.
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1: Scrollable, vertical, no more than 2 or 3 minutes. About as much as your attention span.
0: 2 minutes here, 3 minutes there. Where does the day go? First, though, let's do the numbers. Dow Industrial's up 119 points on the day, 0.2%, 53,463. The NASDAQ gained 41 points, that is 0.2%, 26,331. S&P 500 up 16 points, also 0.2%, 7,707. 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TJX plunged 4 2/10% because capitalism, that's the way it works. Competitor Burlington Stores increased 0.2% on the day. Justin was talking about prices for imported goods. Manufacturers often use raw parts that are imported. Caterpillar, maker of agriculture and construction equipment, slumped 2 9/10% on the day. 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

0: This is Marketplace. I'm Kai Rizdahl. I know it seems like forever ago, but you remember back in January, before the president's war with Iran, when the United States grabbed Venezuelan President Nicolas Maduro? Venezuela, the country with more proven oil reserves than anywhere else on the planet? Well, as it happens, there have been some announcements this week that some U.S. energy companies are expanding their footprint in Venezuela. So we figured today's as good a day as any for an update on the state of Venezuelan energy resources and U.S. interest therein. Marketplace's Elizabeth Trovall has that one.
1: Last night, Venezuela's oil minister, Paula Henao, spoke to Venezuelan state television from Houston, Texas. She's telling Venezuelans about new deals with U.S. energy companies SLB and Hunt Oil.
2: Esta última la firmamos con la empresa SLB, antigua Schlumberger.
1: She also told Venezuelans U.S. companies want to invest in Venezuela. But Bob Fricklin with S&P Global Energy says the country still has a lot of work to do.
3: Venezuela is on a sort of cautious recovery period.
1: He says the country has ramped up its oil production, a lot of which is getting refined in the U.S. But production is still just around 1.2 million barrels a day.
3: It's a long ways out to get back to 2 million barrels a day. There's a lot of money that needs to go. There's a lot of work that happens.
1: We're talking the 2030s and many billions of dollars. For now, David Goldwyn with Goldwyn Global Strategies says investments are more modest and coming from independent companies, and that the big players are watching and waiting as the country reforms its energy sector.
4: You just don't know if you're going to get nationalized. You don't know if your deal's going to hold. You don't know if the country is going to implode. And you don't know if the U.S. is going to reimpose sanctions.
1: But what these companies do know is that there's no resource in the world that's quite like Venezuela's, because getting oil out of the ground there is such a sure thing.
4: There are not that many places in the world where you can find large, long-lived resources where you don't have any geologic risk. Venezuela is that country. You know you're going to get the resources out, and you pretty much know what it costs to put them in shape to export.
1: You just have to manage the political risk above ground. I'm Elizabeth Trovall for Marketplace.

0: It's honestly amazing how much better stuff looks on TV, but I guess that's a whole different thing.
1: Yeah.
2: Oh, yeah.
1: Right? But it's good for recycling
0: sets. Yeah, no, totally. Yeah. It makes a lot of sense, right? And it cut down the investment that you guys had to make and, you know, all that stuff.
3: It's mid-morning on a Monday in mid-August. Chris Crema and Matthew Coe, the guys behind Knockout Shorts, it's a new Hollywood studio that's trying to change the way you watch pretty much everything, are showing me around their soundstage.
0: Let's look around. What else? So we got this kitchen thing and
2: Yeah. This is the apartment.
0: Studio apartment.
1: These are my babies, so I'll try not to be a salesman on them.
0: No, go ahead.
2: What is it
0: about having a standing set that did it for you guys? Oh, wait, there's a courtroom?
2: Yeah.
1: Yeah.
0: You can't handle the truth.
2: So it's like, why couldn't you have, you know, like a Judge Judy in the vertical space using this courtroom, you know? Quick, 2 minute, small
0: don't
2: claims.
0: Lean on that. It's not a solid foundation. Whoops. Judge Judy in the vertical space,
2: yeah,
0: really?
2: Yeah. 2 minute small claims.
3: Look, that could work. We're at the new sets Knockout has built at Sunset Las Palmas Studios here in Los Angeles. Sets built specifically for vertical format filming. Knockout Shorts makes micro dramas, kind of like TV shows for your phone. Episodes are maybe a minute and a half or 2 minutes long. A series runs anywhere from 50 to 80 episodes. And in the year it's been around, Knockout has produced 10 shows so far, and they're hoping to ramp up production this year thanks to these very sets.
0: Here's the thing about these sets, right? These are now standing sets, I understand?
1: Yes.
0: So why is that special, and what does that say about you guys as a company?
1: Yeah, so just to make standing sets as simple as possible, standing sets means that this will not move. No one will take it down. It will basically live here permanently in this setup. Production designers and teams can come in. If they want to paint the walls, if they want to add stuff, that's great. But at the end of it, they have to reset it back. So basically, in theory, someone could come the next day.
3: They may look like traditional Hollywood sets, but standing sets are plug and play. They're fully furnished, rigged with lighting, everything. Crews can just come in and start shooting.
1: So then we come into this
0: bar set. It's like a little maze, man.
1: Yeah. I know. It's fun.
0: Oh, there we go.
1: Yeah.
0: Yep.
1: A little bar set. This could also be a coffee shop.
0: Bar, coffee shop, right? Just depends on what you want to do with it.
1: Yeah. That's something about vertical video and low-budget filmmaking in general. You want to be able to kind of like, especially vertical because the frame's narrow, you can make a space, if you're smart
0: right,
1: about
0: whatever,
1: it.
0: Whatever you want.
1: Feels like three different locations.
0: Totally.
1: Yeah.
0: Totally.
1: Like we could shoot a scene over there and then turn the camera around and have a different location and shoot it here like he's a coffee shop
0: totally
1: barista. Yeah.
3: The studio lot we're on, Sunset Las Palmas, had a hand in changing television history. The Lone Ranger and Mr. Ed were filmed here. The original I Love Lucy set is one stage over. And Matt and Chris are betting that microdramas could be Hollywood's next transformation. A report out from Omdia, that's a market research firm, found that last year U.S. cell phone users spent more time watching vertical videos than they did watching Netflix or Disney Plus or Prime on their phones.
0: What has this done for you reputation-wise? Because I'm sure, you know, in other, no offense, bigger places in Hollywood, people are saying, who the hell are these guys, man?
2: Yeah.
0: Building standing sets.
2: No, I think it further solidifies our mission from the beginning of creating premium Hollywood-level content. And this is quite literally the convergence of Hollywood and the vertical space here on the iconic Sunset Las Palmas.
0: So what does that mean? Convergence of Hollywood and the vertical space?
2: It's as Hollywood is trying to enter the vertical space. Like,
0: it's
2: how
0: very
2: do
0: buzzword,
2: you bring,
0: man. Help me out.
2: How do you bring people to achieve better quality in this format that's growing so fast? And in order to do that, you have to work with Hollywood. So that's what we did. Sunset Las Palmas, a very big Hollywood company.
0: Right.
2: We partnered with in order to bring verticals to Hollywood.
0: You guys are confident. You're ambitious. All of which, more power to you.
1: Yeah.
0: Not 6 or 8 years ago, what's his name?
1: Jeffrey Katzenberg.
0: Katzenberg and Meg Whitman spent like $2 billion and went zero in this space.
2: Yeah.
1: We haven't spent $2 billion. That's one. And two, I think that I think Quibi might have got a little bit unlucky as well with COVID, to be honest with you.
0: But they were 2018-19, right? I mean,
1: yeah,
0: you
1: but
0: know.
1: Then they launched 2019 and then COVID happens and everyone's inside, everyone's watching Netflix.
0: Having nothing to do but watch their phones. Yeah. Hello, could have been.
1: But I'll tell you how it started in Asia. In Asia, it started with everyone commuting to work and wanting something to watch.
3: Microdramas are huge business in China. Last year, microdrama revenue beat the $7.5 billion Chinese movie box office.
1: big credit to all the Chinese companies that started it. What they realize is we need to match the model that everyone has been watching for 10 years, which is scrollable, vertical, no more than 2 or 3 minutes, about as much as your attention span. And Quibi, I think, was 10-minute episodes. And obviously, the budgets were much higher than the budgets we work with. So it's kind of a business about scale.
3: Knockout has a budget of about $250,000 per series, which is, yes, peanuts in Hollywood. But microdramas are low budget because they have to be. They don't have money coming back until after people have watched it, and that's if they watch it at all, because it's a per-view business model.
0: Sorry, just through my brief perusal of what did you guys do last night. So, like, you get 4, 5, 6 episodes for nothing, and then you got to start paying, right? And each of these little minute and a half, 2 minute things end on something of a cliffhanger.
2: Yeah.
0: So, you know, I got pulled into like 3.
2: Yeah. Nice.
0: It worked.
2: Okay.
0: It worked. You know. but that's basically the business model, right?
2: I mean, it is.
0: The first couple are free.
2: Right. Exactly. Yeah. The first couple are free, and then there's a paywall in which you have to pay for coins in order to unlock the rest of the season or, you know, buy a subscription to watch weekly.
0: Right.
2: Yeah.
1: But the model's changing as well, and we're changing with the model, and that's actually something that we're excited about. With TikTok entering the space, TikTok's model's totally different. It's free to watch the entire series, but it's based off ad dollars. So so I think that in terms of who's able to watch verticals in the States, it's going to change a lot because you don't have to pay.
0: That's just got to be a giant pain in the butt for you guys, right? Figuring that out?
2: The TikTok model?
0: Well, the TikTok model, who pays, who doesn't, whatever, right?
2: Yeah.
0: Idea that is, look, you're in an industry that's changing really quickly, but the business model of that industry is changing as you look at it.
2: Yeah, you know, our legal column is pretty steep.
0: Yeah, I bet.
2: You know, like transparency is very important for us as an independent studio. So, you know, we've gotten to a place where we're setting the precedent on what that looks like for independent producers who want to make something, sell it to a platform who may or may not, you know, share data.
0: Which is,
2: you know, a big key factor. So, yeah, you know, it's going to evolve in many different ways, and we're here for the ride.
0: I was just going to say you guys are along for the ride.
2: Yeah.
0: Pretty exciting, no?
2: Very exciting.
0: Good stuff. Thanks, you guys. Appreciate it.
2: No, of course.
1: Do you want to see the rest of the
2: sets?
0: There are more sets?
2: Yeah,
1: we got a hospital.
0: What is this?
1: We got your office.

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1: This final note on the way out today, which begins with the number 40, followed by 12 other digits. I speak here of the federal debt, which, as of the close of business last night, topped $40 trillion for the first time. $40 trillion, $47 billion, $425 million, $768,420, and 22 cents. I have no idea what is up with the 22 cents. But in all seriousness, the really interesting slash scary part of the national debt is how fast it is piling up. See also the 10 minutes that Robin Brooks and I have spent over the past 2 days talking about this. Our media production team includes Brian Allison, John Fokey, Montana Johnson, Drew Jostad, Gary O'Keefe, and Charlton Thorpe. Alex Simpson is the manager of media production. And I'm Kai Rizdahl. We will see you tomorrow, everybody. This is APM.

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My name's Todd, and I'm here to bring you Under the Radar. 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Sally and I would really like to be out there with you. 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From Mike and Sally. 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Sally and I would really like to be out there with you. 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From Mike and Sally. And in our ride line, ride needed. 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Now let's take a look at the weather here in Homer tonight. Rain likely before 7 p.m., then showers likely after 7 p.m. Cloudy with a low around 52. West wind around 5 miles per hour, becoming northeast in the evening. Chance of precipitation is 70%. On Thursday, showers likely before 10 a.m., then rain likely after 10 a.m. Cloudy with a high near 59, calm wind becoming west around 5 miles per hour in the afternoon. Chance of precipitation is 70%. On Thursday night, rain likely, cloudy with a low around 51, southeast wind around 5 miles per hour becoming calm in the evening. Chance of precipitation is 60%. In Seward tonight, rain low around 49, calm wind becoming north around 5 miles per hour after midnight. Chance of precipitation is 90%. On Thursday, rain high near 53, north wind around 5 miles per hour becoming calm in the morning. Chance of precipitation is 80%. And on Thursday night, rain low around 48, south wind 5 to 10 miles per hour. Chance of precipitation is 90%. If you're headed to Anchorage, the weather tomorrow on Thursday will be a chance of rain, mostly cloudy with a high near 60. South wind around 5 miles per hour. Chance of precipitation is 50%. And in our marine forecast in Ketchmack Bay today or tonight, west wind 10 knots in the evening, becoming variable less than 10 knots, seas 2 feet with rain showers. On Thursday, variable wind less than 10 knots, becoming west 10 knots in the afternoon, seas 2 feet with rain. At Cook Inlet, north of Calgon Island, tonight, northeast wind 10 knots, increasing to 15 knots after midnight, seas 3 feet with rain. On Thursday, northeast wind 15 knots, seas 3 feet. Cook Inlet, Calgon Island to Point Beatty, tonight, north wind 15 knots, seas 4 feet with rain showers. Thursday, north wind 20 knots, seas 5 feet, subsiding to 3 feet in the afternoon with rain showers. Shelikoff Strait, today, variable wind 10 knots, seas 3 feet with rain. Tonight, northeast wind 15 knots, seas 3 feet with rain showers. And on Thursday, west wind 15 knots, seas 3 feet with rain showers. Barren Islands East, tonight, east wind 20 knots, seas 4 feet with rain showers. Thursday, variable wind 15 knots, seas 3 feet with rain showers. And west of Barren Islands, including Kamishak Bay, tonight, northeast wind 20 knots, seas 4 feet with rain showers. Thursday, northeast wind 20 knots, seas 5 feet with rain showers. Resurrection Bay, tonight, variable wind less than 10.

knots, becoming north 10 knots after midnight, seas 2 feet with rain. Thursday, north wind 10 knots, becoming south in the afternoon, seas 2 feet with rain. Cape Clear to Gore Point, out to 15 nautical miles. Tonight, northeast wind 25 knots, seas 5 feet with rain. Thursday, northeast wind 20 knots in the morning, becoming variable 10 knots, seas 5 feet with rain. Taking a look at our tide information. In the Soldovia District, high tide will be at 7:33 p.m., and that will be a 15.8-foot high. In Seward, low tide will be at 6:25 p.m., was at 6:25 p.m., and that was a 9.6-foot low. Looking at our sunset here in Homer, 9:45 p.m. is that time. Total of 15 hours, 13 minutes of daylight, a loss of 5 minutes and 10 seconds. Sunrise tomorrow will be at 6:34. And in Seward, sunset will be at 9:38 p.m., 15 hours and 17 minutes of daylight, a loss of 5 minutes and 17 seconds. Sunrise tomorrow will be at 6:24 a.m. All right, you are listening to Under the Radar, and we're going to jump right into the music with a group out of Austin called Shearwater.

So, what is Under the Radar about? It is all about bands that have not hit commercial success, new bands and veteran bands alike. But there are a few that I throw in that have had more success than others. Started out tonight's show with a band that's been around for about 30 years. They're named Shearwater. They are out of Austin and they just released a new album called The New World. And the tune we heard from it is called Daydream Unbeliever. After that was Blonde Shell with her tune Two Times. And I ended with music out of England, Bar Italia, with their song Fundraiser off their latest album, Some Like It Hot. Coming up next, The Last Dinner Party.

In that last set, I opened up with The Last Dinner Party off their album From the Pyre. We heard the tune I Hold Your Anger. After that, Sharon Van Etten from her album, Sharon Van Etten and the Attachment Theory, that came out about a year ago. We heard a tune from it called I Can't Imagine Why You Feel This Way. And I ended with a brand new group out of Portland, Oregon. They're known as Dark Swoon. And we heard a tune off their album called Anti-Venom. And the song we heard was Pacific City. Coming up next is an artist whose parents are in the indie rock business. There was a band back in the 90s known as Everything But the Girl, late 80s, early 90s. Actually, they put out an album this past year as well. Anyway, it is the son of the two artists in that band, and he has his own band called Family Stereo. This is Family Stereo.

That last set featured all artists out of the UK. The first two are brand new to music. They just released their first albums in the past few weeks. First up was Family Stereo with their song Fault Lines after the album off of the album The Thread. Then we heard a new group called Ebb with their song Home Grounds off their debut LP called Shadow Hits, or Shallow Hits, I should say. And I ended with an artist that's been around for a few years, James Blake. He has his own definite unique sound. We heard Through the High Wire off his latest album, Trying Times. Coming up next, music from Memorials, another new band.

That last set started out with a new band called Memorials. One member of that band was in a shoegaze band in the 2000s. We heard a tune off their debut release called Life Could Be a Cloud. After that, music out of Nashville. The band Snooper with their song Subdivision off their latest album Worldwide. And I ended with another new band who has yet to bring or put out a full-length album. They just put out their very first extended play album. Just has four tunes on it. And we heard a tune from it called Tasty. And their band is called Huronami. All right, coming up next, music from Eves Wilder.

Nixon. That's this Thursday at 11 a.m. on KBBI AM. All right, let's get back to the music. Up next is music out of Seattle.

Opening up tonight's second hour was Deep Sea Diver with their song Sea in the Dark. After that, two new groups again. This first up was Swim School with their song Off On and On off their debut release called Swim School. And I ended with the band Atmos Bloom with their song Feel off their album Everythingness. Coming up next, more music out of Portland, Oregon.

The band Family Worship Center led off that set with a tune off their latest album called Only Visiting. We heard the song Strange. After that, another debut release from a band called Man, Woman, Chainsaw. Their very first album is called Cannonball, and we heard a song from it called Only Girl. And then I ended with music out of New Zealand, the band The Beths, with their song Metal. All right, coming up next is some dance music, and this was an album I didn't expect to come in time for tonight's show. I pre-ordered it. It was released on Friday, and I got it in the mail yesterday. So here is a great band out of England called Jungle.

The latest from Jungle opened up that set with their song The Wave off their new album Sunshine. And after that, a little bit older tune from 2013, a great group out of Australia, the band Cut Copy with the song Meet Me in a House of Love. All right, coming up next, we're going to change up things a bit, a way bit. First up is Wednesday.

0: In that opening set, or that set, I should say, was the band Wednesday opened it up. They are a band out of North Carolina, and we heard a tune off their latest album called Bleeds. We heard Elderberry Wine. After that, Nico Case, you may know her from the band The New Pornographers. Solo work from her off her latest album called Neon Gray, Midnight Green. We heard the song Rusty Mountain. And I ended with an older tune dating back all the way to 1989. One of my favorite female vocalists, Maria McKee, off her album Maria McKee. We heard the tune Drinking in My Sunday Best Dress. All right, coming up next, brand new music from one of my favorite new bands out of England. This is Yard Act.
1: Fiction.

In tonight's final full set, I started out with the band Yard Act off their latest LP called You're Gonna Need a Little Night Music. We heard the song Fiction. After that, another brand new band called Opus Kink off their debut release, The Sweet Goodbye. We heard the song Will It Come For You? And I ended with Music Out of Canada, a great band that's been around quite a few years, Metric, with their latest. The tune is called Time is a Bomb. All right, well, that does wrap up pretty much this week's version of Under the Radar. I hope you'll join me next Wednesday evening from 7 to 9 for another edition featuring new bands, old bands, and some music from across all genres of rock and dance. I'm going to leave you tonight with music that came out a couple of years ago by a band of artists out of the 80s, a couple of drummers from bands The Cure and Susie and the Banshee, and another artist known as Lowell Tolhurst. We're going to hear a tune from it featuring guitarist The Edge from U2. This is Noche Obscura.

0: Howdy and good evening to you. I'm Robert Walsh. Welcome to this week's Drifter's Escape. During the first hour of the show, we're going to spend it with New Riders of the Purple Sage, recorded March 8, 2012, and then also recorded in 2012, but on July 20th, Seven Walkers, recorded at the Gathering of the Vibes. Kicking things off, our New Riders of the Purple Sage, recorded at the River Street Jazz Cafe in Plains, Pennsylvania, on March 8, 2012. Band members of New Riders for this outing are David Nelson, Buddy Cage, Michael Falzerano, Johnny Markowski, and Ronnie Pink.
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0: That's New Riders of the Purple Sage, recorded March 8th, 2012 at the River Street Jazz Cafe. Sticking with 2012, but moving ahead to July 20th for Seven Walkers, recorded at the main stage at Seaside Park in Bridgeport, Connecticut for Gathering of the Vibes. That took place July 19th through the 22nd, 2012.
1: Please welcome to the stage Scott Murawski. Scott Murawski.

Without further ado, I'd just like to introduce this guy over here on the far left of the stage. If you don't know his name already, his name is Matt Hubbard. He plays the keyboards, the trombone, harmonica, does a hell of a job singing. And of course, on the bass guitar from New Orleans, Louisiana, the cornerstone, founding father of New Orleans funk music, George Porter Jr. On the drum kit, this guy is one of the reasons that we're all here today. This is like, I mean, that's really the truth. There would be no jam band scene. There would be no festivals. Billy Kreutzmann, y'all. Give it up for Billy. My name is Papa Molly.

At 7 Walker is recorded July 20th, 2012, at Gathering of the Vibes that was held in Bridgeport, Connecticut. Continuing the music with New Monsoon, recorded at the Sweetwater Music Hall, January 19th, 2024. New Monsoon members are Bo Carper, Jeff Miller, Phil Ferlino, Dale Fanning, and Murph Murphy.

That's New Monsoon, recorded January 19th, 2012 at the Sweetwater Music Hall in Marin County, California. Well, we're staying in California, but we're moving up to June Lake for the June Lake Jam Fest. It was actually held at Gull Lake Park, recorded on September 8th, 2018. The group session members are Danny Avalon, Ricky Hopkins, Ronnie Sanchez, Manny Sanchez, and Char Patrick.

camera, baby, giggling and smiling at you. Ocean waves crashing the shore. The scent of flight of a red-tailed hawk. It's the crack of a bat at a ball game. Could be the cheers from this energized Gold Lake on a Saturday afternoon.

reached a crossroads in your journey. Which way to go now? I think to myself, if I go left, down this road, there's the risk of death and destruction. A life edged with fear and high adventure. And of course, the possibility of total ruin. But if I go right, my life will be as if I was to spend eternity alone in a glorious field of beautiful flowers, whose aroma would forever remind me of only good things, pleasant things. It would be a safe, peaceful existence. I would know that no harm would come to me ever. But would I be able to spend all time, eternity, in the safety of a place without the promise of a thrill? A kiss. A slap in the face.

Peace be with you. Today and always. Thank y'all. I hope y'all had at least half as much fun as we just did. I hope y'all had at least half as much fun as we just did. But I doubt it.

0: That's Groove Session, recorded at the June Lake Jam Fest 4 on September 8th, 2018. We heard New Monsoon before that, recorded January 19th, 2024 at the Sweetwater Music Hall. And earlier in the show, we heard Seven Walkers, recorded at Gathering of the Vibes 2012. And we opened the show with New Riders, The Purple Sage, recorded March 8th, 2012 at the River Street Jazz Cafe. I'm Robert Walsh, bringing you live recorded music each week from the loft at Black Dog Studio in the hills above Cook Inlet in Homer. Our email is setnetradio@gmail.com. Until we meet again, have a great week and thanks for listening.
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Hello, everybody, and welcome to the Putumayo World Music Hour, a musical journey around the globe. I'm Rosalie Howarth. Dan Storper is traveling this week. Today, we focus on the music of a relatively young country formed only shortly after World War II, but one that encompasses many ancient cultures, Israel. Though conflict does continue throughout the Middle East, Jews, Arabs, and Christians do coexist peacefully in cities like Jerusalem, which is sacred to all three religions. And the work of a lot of enlightened young Israeli musicians transcends religious divides. One of these is Eden Reichel. His multicultural project includes Muslims, Jews, and Christians. Here's Boe, or Come With Me, from the Eden Reichel Project.

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0: That's Israeli singer Etty Ancri. Her family is from Tunisia, and you could hear her trademark Middle Eastern chanting vocals on the opening of Nichach Mimeni Sod, My Secret Was Taken. It's on the new compilation called Israel. She's also a successful movie actress. Now here's a young man who first picked up a guitar for the time-honored reason that young men all over the world do, to impress young women. But Itai Perl became quite an accomplished musician. He broadens his style here to include a touch of French chanson in this breezy acoustic song about a breakup called Chipopo, or Not a Big Deal.
1: אם נלך כל אחד לדרכו מצידי זה בסדר נארגן את הכל מחדש נסדר את החדר

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0: That was Palestinian singer-songwriter Amal Mercus. She's had to struggle for exposure in Israel, where music in Arabic tends to be marginalized, but she's very popular abroad. Amal is also an outspoken advocate of human rights, and she's a member of Free Muse, a group that works against censorship in art and music. Ta'alu, Come On, was written by the respected poet Nafik Zayad. We'll be back with more music of a new generation of Israeli singer-songwriters in just a minute. And you can find out their names and where to find their music at putumayo.com.
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Welcome back as we enjoy some of the music of modern Israel today on the Putumayo World Music Hour. I'm Rosalie Howarth. Dan Storper is traveling this week. Israel is a cultural melting pot comprised mostly of immigrants, plus about one-fifth Arab Palestinians. Walking down the street in Israel is a treat for the senses, the aroma of exotic foods from all over the globe, the sound of Hebrew, Arabic, Russian, and Amharic, the contrast of Muslims in traditional dress and Hasidic Jews braving the Mediterranean heat in dark suits. In cities like Tel Aviv, sophisticated young people in chic European fashions fill the nightclubs, boutiques, and beachside bars. Moshe Ben-Ari was one of the founders of the Israeli world music band Shiva. Their music spreads a message of peace and spirituality. Moshe traveled to India and North Africa and brought back instruments he encountered along the way, like the Indian sarod, the Persian tar, and the Moroccan gimbri. Im Rek Na'iz, If We Just Dare, is a plea for peace and tolerance from the compilation Israel.

Bossa Nova, a flavor from Israel, that was the young singer and guitarist Hadass Dagul from Jerusalem. Her inspirations include Greek music, which is actually very popular in Israel. Like most Israelis, Dagul joined the army when she was 18, but instead of military duty, she performed in the army band that entertains the troops. Seret Ilem, or Silent Film, can be found on Putumayo's release, Israel. Some of the proceeds from the CD go to Latet Israeli Humanitarian Aid and A New Way, which supports friendship between Jewish and Arab children and their parents. David Broza is one of Israel's most beloved singer-songwriters. He's an international star. He's played alongside Bob Dylan, Paul Simon, Van Morrison, Sting. Broza sings in Hebrew, English, and Spanish, and he's often known for his energetic flamenco guitar style and his rapid guitar box percussion. But here's a love song with a lighter touch. It's called Srochim, or Laces.

0: Ehud Banai, whose early work was Israeli rock and roll and new wave. But that song was from his 1998 album Tip Tippa, and it shows more of his Middle Eastern influences. Next, we'll hear the irreverent and diverse Israeli ensemble called the Tipaks, as we explore the music of modern Israel. All the songs and the artists are listed for you at putumayo.com, where you can also stream other editions of the show.
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0: It's the Putumayo World Music Hour with the music of a new generation of musicians and bands from Israel. This next band is one of the country's favorites. They're called the Tipaks. It's the English pronunciation of their real name, Tipex, T-I-P-E-X, which means whiteout. They're known for their irreverent humor and wild combination of Hebrew, Arabic, and European musical styles. Here's their contribution to the Israel collection. It's called Vehapa'am Shira Hava, and this time, a love song.
2: תראי אותי, אני כבר מתנהג אחרת כותב פתאום שירים על רגשות

0: That's the tremendously popular Israeli world music band Shiva that we spoke of earlier in the show. Shiva means seven in Hebrew, and the seven members of the band come from both Muslim and Jewish backgrounds. Their music calls for peace in the Middle East, and their shows are part ceremony, part celebration. They even have a Grateful Dead-style cult following. The song we heard was Ashrei Ha'ish. Next, we have Rona Keenan, the daughter of the writer Amos Keenan. She's been making waves in the Israeli music scene since she was just 18, and she's written music for several films and TV shows. She teams up with veteran performer Gidi Gav on this hit single, Harikud Hamuzar Shel Halev, or Strange Dance of the Heart.
1: Ani, ani one be megilot.

the Grand Dame of Jewish music, teaming up there with one of America's premier klezmer bands. That was Chava Alberstein and the Klezmatics with Di Kolene Pave. Though Israel was only founded shortly after World War II, the Jewish diaspora spread throughout much of the world in ancient times. Its three primary branches are the Ashkenazi of Europe and Eastern Europe, the Sephardic people of the Mediterranean, and the Mizrahi of the Arabic nations. Klezmer music evolved from the Ashkenazi styles blended with other Eastern European flavors. Another one of Israel's beloved daughters was Ofra Haza, one of the most successful Israeli artists of all time, both at home and abroad. Her exotic voice has been heard on soundtracks, sampled in a popular rap song, and on her many crossover pop albums. The voice is central to the music of the Yemenite Jews, which is her heritage, since instrumental music is banned by Muslim rule in Yemen. Here's Rakamim by Ofra Haza.

The husband and wife team, Timna Brauer and Elias Mary, with Say Yona. She was born in Vienna and grew up in Israel, France, and Austria. Her father is the famed Austrian painter, Arik Brauer. Timna's husband, Elias, is a respected jazz pianist. And from 2002 to 2004, they traveled Europe on the extended Voices for Peace tour, which explored the musical commonalities between Jewish and Arabic music. Though Israel is split by seemingly intractable political and religious divides, there is new hope coming out of both the rural kibbutzes and the sophisticated cities, as a new generation of writers, musicians, and activists work together to envision an Israeli future that accommodates all the different cultures within her borders. I'm Rosalie Howarth, and on behalf of my co-host Dan Storper, we'd like to thank our producers, Shane Sharkey, Edward Stewart, and Caroline Dix. And you for joining us on the journey. You can find out about the music on today's show and stream previous shows at putumayo.com. That's PUTUMAYO.com. See you next time for the Putumayo World Music Hour. Till then, travel safe and so long. So long.

I'm John DiLiberto, and you're hearing Echoes from PRX. Coming up in this hour, music from Vandelux off the new album, When the Light Breaks. You're going to hear some Phil Kagi and Jeff Johnson. I've also got a great cover of a deep track by Cream. Moby has gone back to the album, Disraeli Gears, looked beyond Sunshine of Your Love, and picked out a great Jack Bruce-written song called We're Going Wrong.

Kobe covering Queen. It's coming up this hour on Echoes. We've been hearing violinist and singer Lily Hayden quite a bit with the band Opium Moon lately. Here she is from her own solo album called More Love. This is Sayonara Part 1.

You're hearing echoes from PRX, and I'm John DiLiberto. Coming up in the set, I've got Moby covering a song from Cream, a really beautiful kind of slowcore rendition of a tune. But let's start off with Christopher Willits. This is from his album Gravity Remixes. This is a tune called Spiraling with Eduardo Castillo Remix.

from the album A New Day, Outside the Lines by Fele. That came out of Valley of Swords and Roses from Jeff Johnson and Phil Kagi from, I think, their fourth incredible collaboration together, Cappadocia. We're Going Wrong before that. Some of you may have recognized that tune from the Cream album, Disraeli Gears, way back in 1967. Well, this is a brand new version of it by Moby with singer Bree O'Banion. We're Going Wrong. Up at the top, Spiraling from Christopher Willits. Ahead in the next half hour of the show, I've got some Lana Del Rey and Ulrich Schnaus, as Echoes continues from PRX.

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You're hearing echoes from PRX, and I'm John DiLiberto. Coming up, I've got Vandalux from the album When the Light Breaks, but first is Mark Duane from his album Martian Apparitions.

Oh, Rick Schnauss and Jonas Munk, going back to their album Eight Fragments of an Illusion, Return to Burlington, the name of that track. That album was an Echoes CD of the Month back then. 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Before Ulrich and Jonas, we heard Vandalux with Fly Away, and up at the top, Mark Duane with Tharsis Ritual from his album Martian Apparitions. Coming up, I've got Russell Walder from his album Speak to the Storm, but let's start with Ultraviolence by Lana Del Rey.

Some new music by Alam Khan and Aryun K. Verma. They play sitar and sarod, respectively, and their album is The Resonance Between. That came out of Russell Walder from his October CD of the month, Speak to the Storm. We are beyond doubt from that one. Really nice, moody track there. And speaking of moody, Lana Del Rey, just before that, title piece to her album, Ultraviolence. I'm John DiLiberto. Thanks for being with me in this first hour of Echoes Today. You can get a playlist for the show on our website, echoes.org. Jeff Towns, the producer of Echoes. 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I've got John Hassell coming up in the next hour. The ambient trumpet pioneer goes swampy on his album, Marifa Street. I've also got some Kevin Keller off his gothic album, Evensong. It's ahead in the next hour on Echoes from PRX.

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1: I'm John DiLiberto, and you're hearing Echoes from PRX. Coming up in this hour, I've got a singer from South Carolina, Nisi Blues. But singing isn't the only thing she does. On her album Exit Simulation, she creates a surreal soundscape drawing on blues, R&B, hip-hop, down-tempo, ambient, and loops for songs that are often based in science fiction.

Nisi Blues from her album Exit Simulation. I've also got some David Helpling, and I'll go back to Beck's great album Morning Phase. It phases in this hour on Echoes. From their album Dummy, here's Portishead.

You're hearing echoes from PRX, and I'm John DiLibretto. Coming up, I've got music from Cree off the album Miracles, and we're going to hear some John Hassell. But let's start with Jonathan E. Blake. This is from an album he put out a couple of years ago, Cosmic Blue.

kind of a deep track there. Exit Simulation, the title piece to the new album from Nisi Blues. That came out of John Hassell, going back to his album Marifa Street, Magic Realism, Volume 2. What a great swampy textural sound he gets there. Divine S.O.S., the name of that track. That came out of Cree with Losing My Mind, featuring Jesse McCormick, and up at the top, Jonathan E. Blake from his album Cosmic Blue. Coming up in the next half hour, I've got some music by Mercure as Echoes continues from PRX. Did you know about the Echoes app? It's a way you can hear all kinds of music from the Echoes soundscape. 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

You're hearing Echoes from PRX, and I'm John DiLiberto. I've got some Beck ahead for you, but first, here's David Helpling from his album In. This is actually his most recent recording, but it's a few years old now. It's a CD of the month back when it came out, and this is a track from it, In Waves of Fire.

Unforgiven, Beck, from his album Morning Phase, and that came out of Mercure with Moth-like from her new one just called Spine. Evensong 7 before that from Kevin Keller. That's off his album Evensong, the November CD of the month on Echoes, and that featured cellist Laura Metcalf. And up the top, David Helpling from the album In. Coming up, we're going to be hearing some cloud management. If you've ever been in a situation where you want to hear Echoes, but it wasn't on the air for whatever reason, well, you can solve that issue by subscribing to Echoes Online. 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Here's a team up of Shaman's Dream, Blue Tech, and Momentology Afronaut with Mother Water.

0: Music from Cloud Management off an album called V.A, as in various artists. Peaking Lights, the name of that track. And that came out of Mother Water from Shaman's Dream, a Blue Tech and Momentology Afronaut. I'm John DiLiberto. Thank you so much for being with me in the second hour of Echoes today. Jeff Town is the producer of the show. 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
0: On the next Echoes, deep southern electronica from Nisi Blues. The South Carolina artist creates surreal soundscapes of R&B, hip-hop, down-tempo, and ambient music for her sci-fi influenced lyrics on the album Exit Simulation. I'm John DiLiberto, and it's coming up on Echoes from PRX.

0: Hello, I'm Celia Hatton at 10 hours GMT. Welcome to the newsroom. Coming up on the BBC World Service, Kyiv comes under bombardment from Russia as Ukraine continues to plead with its allies for more air defence missiles.
1: There was a huge shard of glass that was actually embedded in the wall. The owner of that flat, Valeria, doesn't have a bomb shelter. She was telling me how they were cowering in the corridor, in the hallway last night.
0: Our Kyiv correspondent talks to us from the site of last night's attack. Also in the programme...
2: This was a double appeal. Erin Paterson was trying to overturn her conviction and the prosecution was appealing against the sentence.
0: Australia's mushroom murderer appeals against her conviction. We'll hear from our Sydney correspondent. The US national debt soars to historic new levels. A surprise announcement from Prince Harry and Meghan. They're moving back to the UK. We'll bring you some reaction. And climate change alters migration patterns. Giant whales venture into new waters as Arctic ice disappears. All that to come. Stay with us.
3: BBC News with Danielle Yawovetska. The mayor of Kyiv, Vitaly Klitschko, has told the BBC Ukraine needs more help from its partners to protect civilians after another intense Russian bombardment overnight. While visiting the scene of one Russian attack, the mayor said that Russia was trying to destroy the resilience of the Ukrainian people.
4: It's very important to have a support from our partners because together we are times stronger. I have explanation the ways of reason to destroy critical infrastructures. That's what in last winter let people freezing, living without heating, electricity, water. It's just one goal. Break. Resistance of Ukrainians, the dream of Putin. We have to give up. It never happens. We're ready to fight.
3: Across the capital, at least 13 people were killed and more than 40 injured. The founder of the failed Chinese property firm Evergrande has been sentenced to life in jail and had all his belongings confiscated. Hui Ka Yan oversaw the rapid expansion of Evergrande into China's biggest real estate firm before it collapsed, owing hundreds of billions of dollars. From Beijing, Stephen McDonnell reports.
5: Evergrande Group was once a pillar of the country's economy, and its collapse, mired in financial mismanagement, has been a key factor in the current property crisis. Now its founder, Hui Kaiyan, has been sentenced to life in prison. The Shenzhen Intermediate People's Court found that the amounts he embezzled, the losses his company had imposed on others, and the exceptionally serious harm done to society all warranted severe punishment. Amongst his crimes, Hui was found to have fabricated statements to artificially inflate the value of assets and to have hidden company liabilities.
3: Germany has registered a record 14,000 deaths so far this year linked to the extreme heat wave. The country's Public Health Institute says more than 70% of them occurred in 1 week in late June when temperatures hit 40 Celsius. The figures have surpassed the previous high of nearly 9,500.

0: spending in response. A more persistent and significant factor is the long-running budget deficit. For the past 25 years, the U.S. government has been spending more than what it receives in tax receipts, and there's little to signal that the budget deficit will ease.
1: World News from the BBC. Israel's defense minister has accused Turkey's President Recep Tayyip Erdogan of dragging his country into what he called dangerous adventures in Syria. Israel Katz said Israel would not allow any entity to threaten its security. His comments follow an Israeli strike on a Syrian airbase near the Turkish border. The authorities in northern India have transferred nearly 100 murder cases from a judge after he handed out 22 death sentences in the past 4 months. The Uttar Pradesh government removed the cases from Ravi Kumar Diwakar, who heads a lower court, after the Bar Association expressed apprehensions. Under Indian law, the death sentences can be carried out only if they're confirmed by state high courts. African countries are continuing with the repatriation of their citizens from South Africa after anti-migrant groups set yet another deadline for foreigners to leave. More than 80 Nigerians returned home late on Wednesday. The move follows warnings from lobby groups demanding that undocumented migrants leave by the end of September. A gold rush has gripped a village in a remote part of western Kenya after reports spread about the discovery of the precious metal. Dozens of prospectors, mostly farmers from the area and neighbouring Uganda, have flocked to Cheparor village in West Pokot County, hoping to strike it rich after recent crop failures. Akisa Wandera reports.
2: Just a few weeks ago, Cheparor was a quiet rural village in western Kenya. Now hundreds of people are digging through its riverbeds, hoping to strike gold. And the rush is creating opportunities beyond mining. Traders have travelled from neighbouring counties to sell food and other goods to the growing population. But the sudden influx of people is exposing the area's lack of basic services. The rush may already be losing momentum, with some prospectors leaving after finding little or no gold.
1: BBC News.
3: Hello, I'm Celia Hatton. This is the newsroom on the BBC World Service. We start in Ukraine and the all-too-familiar sound of Russian bombardment in the capital, Kyiv, overnight. At least 13 people were killed when a school, apartment blocks and a children's hospital were hit. The Ukrainian MP Oleksiy Horcharenko, who's in Kyiv, spoke to the BBC.
4: That was a heavy night, really difficult one. Dozens of Russian missiles, ballistic missiles, other types attacked the city. We have a big problem that we don't have missiles interceptors for Patriot systems. We can't intercept ballistic missiles. We can intercept drones, different type of Russian drones, part of Russian missiles, but ballistic missiles are a very serious threat. And for the moment, we are absolutely unprotected from them.
3: Our Ukraine correspondent Dan Johnson spoke to us from one of the bombed buildings in Kyiv.
5: There are tower blocks here that have been totally destroyed by the waves of Russian missile strikes that hit this city around midnight, 1 a.m. There were a number of locations that were hit, but here we've got about 4 or 5 8-story buildings that are almost totally destroyed, still standing somehow, but the recovery teams were showing me pictures from the roof that show where the missiles actually went straight in through the roof and then essentially destroyed these flats from the inside out. The recovery teams are going through this wreckage. The noise you can hear is them throwing bits of rubble down as they try to clear their way through these apartments, searching for the bodies of those who are believed to have been killed here and checking if there is anybody else trapped. There are lots of evacuated residents who are gathered here, just really stunned by what they experienced last night and what they're witnessing now in terms of the devastation of their homes. They're counting the cost, they're considering what their future is, whether they can ever potentially return to live here. It looks unlikely. I've been in one of the ground floor flats just around the corner. There was a huge shard of glass that was actually embedded in the wall. The owner of that flat, Valeria, doesn't have a bomb shelter. She was telling me how they were cowering in the corridor, in the hallway last night, but if she'd stayed in her bedroom, that shard of glass may have cost her or her 13-year-old daughter their lives. Oh. They'd actually moved to Kyiv, having been bombed out of their home in Mykolaiv. Now they're considering whether they even have a safe future at all in Ukraine.
3: And Dan, Ukraine is constantly pleading with the United States and its allies for more interceptors. This is

0: proof, I imagine, that it's still not getting what it needs.
1: Yes, absolutely. The intense barrage of Russian ballistic missiles that hit this city last night were able to get through and cause this damage and destruction because of the lack of American-made Patriot missile interceptors. They are key in defending these skies against the fast-moving ballistic missiles that Russia has. Ukraine has been successful in shooting down Russian drones, but in terms of defending itself against ballistics, the plea from the president, from the mayor of Kyiv, from everybody in Ukrainian politics is for greater supplies of those interceptors so they can try to stop this devastation and loss of life.
0: Dan Johnson. Well, staying with this conflict, Russia offers men tens of thousands of dollars to join its military and be sent to fight in Ukraine. But as the war escalates with no end in sight, there are increasing signs that despite the financial incentives, it's finding it harder to recruit the numbers it needs. Russian soldiers captured recently in Ukraine have confirmed that and also talked of a high casualty rate. The BBC visited a prisoner of war camp to see the conditions and met some of the men waiting to be sent home in the next exchange of soldiers. But not all of them are Russian, as Sarah Rainsford reports.
2: In western Ukraine, behind layers of locked gates, there's a camp full of soldiers captured fighting for Russia. But I went there to meet the Ukrainians who went to war against their own country.
3: So just come into the prison yard, coils of barbed wire and cameras everywhere. There are a few dozen prisoners of war in navy blue uniforms and with caps. They've just all headed for the shadows because it's baking hot here.
2: Speaking to men in captivity is complicated. But when there's no access to soldiers in Russia itself, it does help reveal the dynamics of this war, and it helps explain what drives the people fighting it. But anyone who agreed to speak, I interviewed far from any guards and without a camera. Anton was born in eastern Ukraine, a part of the Donbas that's been controlled by Moscow since 2014. The year that Vladimir Putin escalated to a full-scale invasion, Anton turned 18 and he signed up to fight immediately for Russia.
4: I don't regret my choice. I went to defend my land.
2: So did all his friends.
4: They all went to different units. Then you get the SMS messages. Dead, dead, dead.
2: Other prisoners tell me the same, that everyone they went to fight with has been killed, and that fewer men are now volunteering to replace them. When Ukrainian-born soldiers like Anton are captured, they're tried for treason. But Anton doesn't see himself as a traitor. An entire generation has now grown up in occupied areas with Russian schooling and with media controlled by the Kremlin. Anton has absorbed all of it, and like Russia, he calls the government in Kyiv Nazis. He also thinks Vladimir Putin should keep pushing to control the whole Donbas, even though hundreds of thousands have already been killed trying.
4: Of course, I think it could have cost a lot less, but war is war. It could have been ended, but no one wanted to do that.
2: In the prison hospital, there was another man from the Donbas, wrapped in bandages. Artyom signed up to fight on the promise of a big cash bonus, but he never got it. And now he has a body full of shrapnel.
3: I stepped inside a workshop here in the prison camp, and I've just seen what these men are making. These Russian prisoners of war are mass-producing wooden coffins.
2: In the next workshop, I met a drug dealer making artificial Christmas trees. Konstantin said he had one reason only for going to fight. It got him out of jail.
5: For me, 15 years in prison was too much. I know it probably doesn't excuse me, but it's a fact.
2: But he would be killing Ukrainians, I said, fighting the country he was born in.
5: I see nothing good in any war, and in a war like this, there can be nothing good, by definition.
2: Ukraine's real focus is on these men's practical value, because potentially they can be swapped to bring Ukraine's own soldiers home. Only when it comes to the negotiations, it turns out that the men from the Donbass who risked everything for Russia are way down Moscow's priority list. Konstantin says only a handful of them have been swapped so far, and he thinks they'll be the very last to leave here.
0: Sarah Rainsford in Ukraine. Today, from the southern Chinese city of Shenzhen, an image that just a few years ago would have been unimaginable in China. The site of Hui Kaiyan, once Asia's richest man, in a courtroom flanked on both sides by police, being sentenced to life in prison. Chinese state television broadcast the sentencing as headline news. The court also issued a $1.3 billion fine to Hui's company Evergrande for multiple crimes, and a sister company was fined another $1 billion. It was once a rags-to-riches story. Hui emerged from poverty and built a property giant, Evergrande, from the ground up. He turned it into a global real estate company that was worth $50 billion on the Chinese stock market, commandeering a sizable chunk of the Chinese economy. So when Evergrande collapsed, it hit the real estate sector hard. A lot of ordinary Chinese people lost money. In April, Hui pled guilty to embezzlement and bribery. His company is guilty of concealing debt and falsifying records to make it look like its investments were healthier than they were. Our Beijing correspondent is Stephen McDonnell.
6: People already knew that Hui Kaiyan had been found guilty, but now that he's received this life sentence, it's really sinking in. And you only have to go back a few years to see him as the darling of the property sector here. I mean, his company, Evergrande, was one of the key pillars of the economy here. And with properties right across the country, when it finally all came unstuck, the impact has been huge. And the collapse of this company alone has been a key factor in starting the property crisis here. Now, all of China's real estate developers, basically, they were building stuff in places where there wasn't enough demand. Then when the creditors came after them, that is the banks, the way they decided to tackle this was to build even more to try and stay ahead of the creditors. Now, Evergrande did all of this and more. So according to this judgment, Hui Kaiyan is pled guilty to bribery, but also issuing documents which inflated the health of the economy, fraudulently raising money on the basis of this. And now he and 56 others from the company, including two of his sons, have been given custodial sentences, plus more than $2 billion worth of fines to pay. I mean, it's just such an enormous turnaround for this company, which, you know, was sort of the pride of the nation at one stage. Mm. It was heralded as such a mighty sort of a giant of the Chinese economy. And now here we are.
0: Stephen McDonnell in Beijing. You're listening to The Newsroom on the BBC World Service. To Australia, where there have been developments in the Musher murders trial in Melbourne, an appeal hearing of Erin Patterson, the Australian woman convicted of killing relatives by feeding them a beef Wellington lunch laced with poisonous mushrooms, has come to a close. While her lawyers have been trying to overturn her conviction on the grounds of an unfair trial, the prosecution say she should never be allowed to leave prison. Our Australia correspondent Katie Watson has the details.
7: 2 days of hearings have now wrapped up in Melbourne. This was a double appeal. Erin Patterson was trying to overturn her conviction and the prosecution was appealing against the sentence. Now, much of Wednesday and today was spent going over Erin Patterson's case for appeal. 7 grounds for appeal, including issues with evidence, the actions of the prosecution and the jury and her team, going over in quite granular detail using previous cases to argue why they don't think that she had a fair trial last year. Now, the last 2 hours of today was the prosecution's turn to argue why they think the sentence handed out to her, that's 33 years minimum before being allowed a chance for parole, they think that that is too lenient. They argue that the sentencing judge made a mistake in saying that she would face tough conditions inside prison because of her notoriety and would be spending quite a considerable amount of time in the foreseeable future in solitary confinement. Now, the prosecution argues that's not necessarily the case. Evidence didn't point to that. An outline that she has access to a prison lounge, an exercise yard, and to activities such as crocheting. Now, at that point, the triple killer, who was watching the hearing via video link, closed her eyes and shook her head. Now, we won't have a decision on this for a while. They've reserved the decision, the appeal judges, so it could take a matter of weeks or even months.
0: Katie Watson. The UK woke up to a royal surprise today. Prince Harry, his wife Meghan, and their children are going to be planning to move back to England over the next few weeks. They won't be living in a royal residence, but it will be close to London. Their two young children, Archie and Lilibet, have been enrolled in schools for the new term. Harry and Meghan left for the United States 6 years ago. Elsa Anderson, a former press secretary to the late Queen Elizabeth, says an earlier visit to the UK this year may have prompted Harry's return.
8: We know there's been an ongoing issue with security. He has said until this is rectified, he won't be coming back to the United Kingdom. But clearly now he's had a change of heart and he wants to come back to his motherland. And I wonder, because of the trip that he made earlier and going back to his late mother's ancestral home in Northamptonshire, whether that's made a shift in his views and he really wants to come back because he's missed his life here for the last 6 years.
0: Our royal correspondent, Noor Nanji, told us more about the decision.
9: It's a really surprising announcement. I think a lot of people were not expecting this, and there are a lot of unanswered questions. What we do know is that Harry and Meghan and their two children, Archie and Lilibet, will be moving back to the UK, and the children are enrolled in a British school over here, so they will be starting school in September. So, as I say, it took a lot of people by surprise. What's driven it? That's one of the big questions. Why now? Why have they decided to do this? Well, we've been speaking to some people close to the couple who say that the decision to move back to the UK was taken relatively recently. It's understood that that trip that they made in July with the family to the UK played a part in that. We know that, of course, Prince Harry, Meghan and the children spent time with the King and Queen at Highgrove, and also with the Spencer family, the Princess Diana's family at the estate in Althorpe, and that they really enjoyed that. And so it's understood that that has played a part in all of this. Also, we understand that Harry and Meghan are keen to educate their children over here. And of course, Harry has spoken extensively about how much he misses the UK. He said that as much in a BBC News interview last year, talked about how much he likes the idea of bringing his children back to his country of birth. And so all of those factors, we think, has played a part in this.
0: It's interesting, Noor, because he said in that same BBC interview that he couldn't anticipate returning to live in the UK. So something has changed. What's been the reaction inside the UK today?
9: Well, I think it's a really good point in terms of, one of the reasons he expressed about not being able to return here, he said, it was all couched around the issue of security, because we know that that's been a real sticking point for Prince Harry for some time. He's been quite angry about the way that his and his family's security has been handled here in the UK ever since they have moved to the US. And so the security arrangements and how that is handled when they move back here is going to be a really interesting thing to watch. We know that the Sussexes have a private security team in the US that they hire. Whether that team will then move to the UK, it is not known. It's also not known if Prince Harry has now resolved his long-running dispute with the Home Office over the security issues. But as I say, with the family due to move here relatively shortly, we imagine all of this will come out into the open quite soon. And in terms of reaction, we have heard this morning, for example, from the Education Secretary, Lucy Powell, here, who said that she welcomed their decision to move here. And I think there will be a lot of interest in that side of things too, where the children will be educated. We know that, of course, their cousin, Prince George, is going to be starting at Eton pretty soon in a couple of weeks. Where Archie and Lilibet go to school will be off a lot of interest. It won't most likely be in London, because we know that the family will not be living in London, but it could well be where they decide to locate. And we think the rumours are that they could decide to set up in the Cotswolds or sort of Northampton area, close to Althorp, the Spencer family estate.
0: Our royal correspondent Noor Nanji speaking to us from just outside Buckingham Palace in London. Now, U.S. debt reached $40 trillion for the first time on Wednesday, the highest level in the country's history. The figure has more than doubled over the past decade. So why does one of the world's richest nations owe so much money? The BBC's James Copnell put that decision to Mark Goldwine, who's senior vice president at the Committee for a Responsible Federal Budget based in Washington. It's a bipartisan think tank that studies how U.S. government spending and tax policies affect the national debt and the federal budget.
10: The United States has a debt of about 100% of GDP. That's pretty high by international standards, and it's the highest it's been in the U.S. since any time in history other than World War II. There's not one factor that's driving it, but fundamentally, for the last 25 years, we've had a lot more in spending than we've brought in tax revenue.
11: And it's hit this new mark. Is it increasing rapidly, or is it just gradual increments?
10: It is. We're adding about $2 trillion a year to the debt at this point. It's 6% of GDP. And so if you think of sort of a normal deficit level as maybe 3%, we're at twice that. Maybe more concerning, it's accelerating. It's accelerating because the interest costs are growing. So out of that $2 trillion, half of it is interest costs. What, $1 trillion just servicing the interest on the debt.
11: Is that a problem for Americans?
10: It's a problem for Americans because the higher debt pushes up their interest rates on their mortgages, on their car loans, on their business loans, things like that. But more fundamentally, it's a problem for sustainability because that debt interest spiral can start to get out of control real fast. We've seen that around the world. When countries sort of start to hit up to their credit card limits, the markets get spooked. And I think we're in danger of that.
11: If we do see that, then what would happen next?
10: The United States is a very rich country, and so I don't expect a crisis is around the corner. But at some point, higher debt begets higher interest, begets higher debt, and creates sort of this upward spiral. And once the markets realize the situation is truly unsustainable, there's risk of a financial crisis. They may start demanding much higher interest rates. And in order to pay those interest rates, we've got to devalue all the existing debt around the world. And so I think one possibility is a financial crisis. Another possibility is an inflation crisis. We could, of course, print our way out of it. But if we print our way out of it, we would have massive inflation. A third possibility is sort of a Greece-style austerity crisis, that the politicians do act, but they don't act until it's too late. And so the kinds of adjustments they have to make are so large that it throws the economy into recession.
11: Do you get the sense that those in power right now in the US are taking this situation as seriously as you feel it deserves?
10: They are not taking it seriously enough, but they do seem to be starting to wake up, starting to recognize that these high interest rates are not sustainable, starting to recognize that these deficits cannot continue. We are nowhere close to being able to pass a bipartisan solution to solve this problem.
11: And it would have to be bipartisan. Both sides of the aisle would have to recognize the scale of the problem and want to act. Is that right?
10: I think the biggest changes, for example, fixing the Social Security program, will have to be bipartisan. Other changes we could do through a big bipartisan deal, or we could do incrementally, and that could be partisan. The problem is recent history of partisan action has been deficit increasing. So congressional Republicans recently passed a bunch of spending cuts, but they used them to pay for even larger tax cuts, adding to the deficit.
0: Mark Goldwine. And last, as the ice disappears from East Greenland, giant whales have taken advantage and moved in. Scientists say it's part of a major shift in the ocean environment, as none of these marine mammals were historically found there. MAD's Peter Heide Jürgensen is from Greenland's Institute of Natural Resources.
12: It just shows how nature can change its way of conducting its own business, so to speak. I mean, a lot of these baleen whales, they are quite opportunistic and can choose different feeding areas. But there are some of the Arctic species more in trouble now because they are restricted to a much more narrow habitat.
0: With more, here's our climate and science correspondent, Victoria Gill.
13: The sea off the coast of East Greenland used to be covered in ice year-round. Now, as it warms and melts completely in the summer, the waters have opened up to new visitors, some of the world's largest whales and the fish that they feed on. The scientists combined aerial surveys, satellite tagging and observations from local Inuit communities to track them, and the change has been dramatic. Surveys didn't record a single humpback whale sighting in the region until 2006. In 2007, 7 humpbacks were seen. And by 2024, there were 150 sightings of the giant whales from ships. Now, fin whales, humpbacks and minke whales come to East Greenland in their thousands to feed. The researchers say this is a huge climate-driven shift, with some easily adapting, while other Arctic species, including belugas, narwhals and walruses, all of which need the ice to hide from predators or to breed, are being edged out.
0: Victoria Gill. You've been listening to The Newsroom with me, Celia Hatton. Our main news: the mayor of Kyiv says Ukraine needs more support from its allies to stop civilians being harmed after another serious Russian attack. More information on the BBC News website. Thanks for listening.
14: 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Horizon3.ai.

0: This is the BBC World Service, and coming up after the news, the global story. When Jason Arday was hired by Cambridge in 2023, he was celebrated as the youngest black professor in the university's history. But in his downfall and his death, he's become more of a symbol than a person. On one side, a symbol of the failures of diversity and inclusion policies, and on the other, a symbol of the intense skepticism black academics often receive. For more, join me, Asma Khalid, in 2 minutes.
1: BBC News with Caroline Nichols. The mayor of Kyiv, Vitaly Klitschko, has said Ukraine needs more help from its partners to protect civilians after another intense Russian bombardment overnight. At least 13 people were killed and more than 40 injured. A court in China has sentenced the founder of the collapsed property firm Evergrande to life in jail. Hui Kaiyan pleaded guilty earlier this year to charges including embezzlement and corporate bribery. Germany has registered a record 14,000 deaths so far this year linked to the extreme heat wave. The country's Public Health Institute says more than 70% of them occurred in 1 week in late June, when temperatures hit 40 Celsius. Israel's defence minister has accused Turkey's president, Recep Tayyip Erdogan, of dragging his country into what he's called dangerous adventures in Syria. Yisrael Katz said Israel would not allow any entity to threaten its security. His comments follow an Israeli strike on a Syrian airbase near the Turkish border. African countries are continuing with the repatriation of their citizens from South Africa after anti-migrant groups warned undocumented foreigners to leave by the end of September. More than 80 Nigerians returned home on Wednesday. The authorities in northern India have transferred nearly 100 murder cases from a judge after he handed out 22 death sentences in the past 4 months. The cases were removed from Ravi Kumar Dwarkar after India's Bar Association expressed concern. A homemade animated film about a baby cow has become an unlikely box office hit in China. The Bull Comes was made for just a few $1,000s by an amateur animator with help from his mother. After earning barely $1,000 in its first week, it's now taken more than $4 million, placing it just behind the latest Spider-Man film in China's daily rankings. BBC News.
2: Although it was organised quite last minute, there's at least a couple of thousand people here at this Jason Arday vigil at Trafalgar Square.
0: That was Monday in London, where people were gathering to mourn a man who had been celebrated as the youngest black professor to ever be hired by the University of Cambridge. In the last several days, social media has been filled with people sharing their condolences and even their anger about the circumstances leading up to Jason Arday's death last week. The UK police have said Arday's death was unexpected, but not believed to be suspicious. Many people here in the US hadn't heard of Arday before last month, but questions about his academic work and his life story became the focus of intense media coverage. On August 5th, Arday resigned from Cambridge after denying allegations of plagiarism. But by that point, for some, he had already turned into a symbol more than a person. On one side, a symbol of the failures of diversity and inclusion policies. And on the other, a symbol of the undue scrutiny black academics often receive. From the BBC, I'm Asma Khalid in Washington, D.C. And today on The Global Story, how Jason Arday came to embody the fault lines around DEI and higher education. Coming up later in the show, I speak with a former professor here in the U.S. who talks about his complicated feelings around being black in academia. But first, I wanted to understand who Jason Arday was and what we know and what we don't know about his story. So I turned to my colleague, Branwyn Jeffries, the BBC's education editor.
3: This is such an important story, and we know that there is worldwide interest in this, so it's good to have the time to talk about it in a more considered way.
0: I appreciate that. And I do want us to also acknowledge here at the outset that this is an incredibly sad story, particularly given that Jason Arday has died. The details of his life story are also quite complicated, and there are still many more questions than answers at this stage. But Branwyn, I want you to take us back to 2023. When Jason Arday was first hired by Cambridge University as a professor, the university made a big announcement. Why was this so significant?
3: Jason Arday's appointment as Professor of Sociology of Education at Cambridge came at a very particular moment, both in the university's history and also in a global debate about what an inclusive society should look about, both in the UK and the US, following the Black Lives Matter protests and the murder of George Floyd. So when Jason Arday was appointed to this leading role, it became a huge worldwide story. He was their youngest black professor, part of a tiny and very visible minority in the UK. If you look across all of the UK's universities, barely 1% of professors are black. So he was very high profile for that reason alone. What is interesting when you look back at how they promoted and celebrated his appointment at the time is his remarkable life story.
4: I didn't learn to read until I was an adult. So I was 18 when I just turned 18 when I learned to read and write.
3: The university wanted to celebrate his background, the fact that he had overcome remarkable challenges as an autistic man to get to this position of prominence. As part of raising the profile of this star academic appointment, Jason Arday did an extraordinary range of media appearances, really going far beyond where you might expect an academic of the sociology of education to appear.
5: Professor Jason Arday was diagnosed with autism spectrum disorder at the age of 3. He couldn't speak until he was 11.
6: But that did not stop him from following his dream of becoming a professor. And now the 37-year-old has achieved what was once seemingly impossible.
7: We are so lucky to have you. You are the best in the world in terms of the research that you do.
0: Brendan, I want to be candid here. Even though I myself am a Cambridge alum, I had really never heard of Jason Arday prior to about a month ago. It seemed like starting in late July, his name was everywhere. We started hearing about him quite a bit here in the American press. What brought him into the news?
3: Two things brought him into the news. The first in the United States was his forthcoming biography, which was beginning to be promoted. But what was significant and really propelled it into the public domain in the UK was a blog that was published by an academic who had been sacked from Cambridge for his views on race. Nathan Koffness describes himself as a race realist. He is on record as saying that if diversity and inclusion policies weren't in place, there would be no prominent black figures outside of the worlds of sport and entertainment.
0: Oh,
3: the
0: wow.
3: controversy around those remarks had led to him leaving Cambridge. He published a blog. In it were allegations which had previously been made privately by academics to the University of Cambridge. The first major piece of research that Jason Arday had carried out, his PhD at Liverpool John Moores University, was in parts plagiarised, an allegation that Jason Arday denied. He said that simply wasn't true, that if he'd made mistakes in attribution, that was down to his autism, his neurodivergence. The University of Cambridge said that it was a matter for the university which had awarded his PhD, Liverpool John Moores. Liverpool John Moores University said that they had carried out a review of the PhD once they were contacted and that they had found no reason to find that there had been plagiarism. As the debate escalated, what emerged was that last autumn, 2025, the Times Higher Education magazine, which documents universities in this country, in the UK, having investigated and looked through his PhD, they were privately raising questions. What happened in response to that was the Times Higher Education reporter who was involved in the investigation found himself reported to the police, and also the most high-profile and famous defamation lawyers in the UK. They also wrote to the journalist, and as a result, the Times Higher had not published the story. It was then later picked up by Nathan Koffness and published in a blog. And it just didn't stop there. It went on gathering momentum.
8: Jason Arday, who has been all over the news this week.
9: Much of his life story seems to have unravelled.
10: I'm wondering whether this whole house of cards is really now in free fall.
11: How did Jason Arday con his way into university? Of course he did.
3: Legacy media, print media, mm-hmm. blogosphere, social channels. People started crawling over Jason Arday's life story and his academic record.
0: What did Cambridge University say about the allegations?
3: At the time, when this was beginning to really spiral in the public debate, what Cambridge was saying publicly was that they were defending Jason Arday and they were happy with his credentials as an academic. Privately, they were also saying that they felt that he had been the subject of racist attacks since he had been appointed, that they had been having to offer him support, that this was a campaign to vilify an academic that was unjustified.
0: At what point did this story expand beyond Jason Arday's academic work to encompass questions about his broader life and his life story?
3: Once the allegations of plagiarism were in the public domain, people started looking at his life story and saying, frankly, some of these things just do not add up. One was a claim that Jason Arday had made to have raised single-handedly 5 million UK pounds, British sterling, through running an extraordinary distance in a short number of days, hundreds of miles in 6 days. People started pointing out that if he had done this, he would have been in a tiny handful of elite ultramarathoners in the world, and no one had ever heard of him in that field. No one was aware of this. So Jason Arday then clarified that actually it had taken twice as long and that the charity fundraising had been over a longer period of time and involved many people. There was a book that was listed on some of his online profiles as having been authored by Jason Arday, which it turned out had never actually been published. There were questions raised about the sequencing of his narrative around some of his health conditions. So Jason Arday said that before he did his exam for his PhD, he had had a benign brain tumour, an operation for that just a couple of weeks before, and a stroke. People were questioning, why had this not come out at the time? So bit by bit, aspects of his life story began to be questioned. It became apparent that some were, at the very least, exaggerated.
0: It strikes me that Jason's story also garnered attention globally because it ran across cultural fault lines that have become so prominent in our politics. His story became, in some ways, a referendum on these DEI, diversity, equity, and inclusion programs, whether that is fair or not.
3: There are certainly many voices in the UK now who suggest that Jason Arday's story was weaponized by people who strongly object to diversity and inclusion policies, including in universities, that he became the lightning rod for a highly political, cultural debate that's happening here as well as in the US. There have been voices here in the UK, including some from within Cambridge, questioning whether Cambridge University appointed Jason Arday because it suited their purposes at the time to signal that they were a more inclusive institution without really fully thinking through what it meant for the individual. And there are certainly many academics of colour in the UK, some who've said this publicly, but also others who've said it to us privately, that they are concerned that in doing so, in promoting someone so rapidly through the university system, it has had a ripple effect that other Black and Asian academics in the UK now fear that their work may be discredited despite their established research reputations. And I'm sitting here with the thought that this is a story where many, many things are true at the same time. I have spoken to many academics and students who met Jason Arday in one capacity or another. There are many people who've described him to me as gentle, charismatic, extremely likable. There are also people who contrast that with the hiring of high-profile libel lawyers, of reporting people to the police, of apparently exaggerating or even potentially fabricating aspects of his life story.
0: I think we can say without a doubt that this story it is tense, it is complicated, it is polarizing. And I think no matter what your feelings are about the allegations themselves, learning last Friday about Arde's sudden death was shocking. We still, my understanding is, don't have a cause of death, though Arde's family have issued a statement in which they say the public cruelty Jason was subjected to was too much for any man to bear. There is a tremendous amount of anger after Jason Arde's death, directed both at media institutions for how the press has covered him, but also questions about Cambridge and its handling of the situation. What has Cambridge said in the last number of days?
3: The University of Cambridge has stressed that throughout his time at the university, they were trying to support him and protect him, that continued after Jason Arde resigned from his post, which came on the day that Cambridge finally said, we will launch an investigation into his appointment and into his time at Cambridge. And Asma, I see two systems in this. There's a question there for the media system about whether it thought sufficiently about the individual at the centre of this in every way. And there are system questions for Cambridge and beyond that, the wider university system in the UK. Why, when concerns were raised privately, did they not look into it? Did they hurry to appoint Jason Arde because there are so few black male academics without thinking what scrutiny that would open him up to, what his vulnerabilities might be as a neurodivergent man, and how that would play out over the coming years if they promoted him because of his life story?
0: Jason Arde's story is also sparking conversation here in the US about how black academics are treated and how liberal institutions cultivate diversity. Tyler Austin Harper is a staff writer at The Atlantic who's written about these issues. Tyler himself was an assistant professor of environmental studies at Bates College in Maine. He left a tenure-track position in part because of what he saw as superficial celebrations of DEI. He's written a piece called Confessions of a Token Black Professor, in which he talks about some of the experiences that frustrated him at Bates.
12: So when I arrived at Bates, after my first year, I was asked to chair the Martin Luther King Jr. Day Committee, which is a committee devoted to putting on a day of workshops and events and speakers on Martin Luther King Day. And it was clear to me pretty quickly that I was put on this committee solely on the basis of my race. I did not really buy the line that they wanted an ecological perspective to the Martin Luther King Day celebration. It was obvious to me that they were asking me because I was a black guy, which is, on the one hand, something I was vaguely sympathetic with, in that you can say, okay, this is obviously a form of tokenization. On the other hand, you can say, well, if they didn't put a black guy in this position, people would be upset that you had a white person leading the Martin Luther King Jr. Day celebration, right? So it was a bit of a no-win situation, which I sympathized with, but being on the receiving end of it, right, being placed in this role that you're being delegated solely on the basis of your race, was one of the first moments where I began to feel like minority professors were on that campus to be scholars and teachers second, and visibly black and brown first, right? And to be a kind of PR arm of the college's efforts to paint itself as this bastion of diversity and progress, et cetera. But the MLK thing was something that I could overlook, right? The grand scheme of things, it's not the biggest deal. But when I saw how diversity, equity, and inclusion policies were being applied in hiring, was one of the moments when I became much more skeptical of how these policies were actually being instantiated. There was one committee I was on in particular where we were hiring a scientist, and we attempted to hire a woman who was, her research made her sort of flatly unqualified for the job. We consulted another expert in her field who basically described her work as being 50 years out of date. But she was a minority and she did have expertise in working in diversity, equity, and inclusion. And there was an effort made to hire her despite what were glaring shortcomings with her academic work. And what that says to me is that minority faculty were being brought on campus to be scholars second, if at all, right? If they're academic rock stars, awesome. And if the research is 50 years out of date, that's fine. Because what matters is that students see someone who looks like them and that they have experience doing DEI work, right? And as, you know, a Black person, that's I found that idea pretty insulting, right?
0: Tyler, you wrote in your piece, and you've also said to me here in our conversation that it became obvious that you'd been a DEI hire, mm-hmm. And that you stopped believing in affirmative action because of your experiences. There are certainly people in the United States, there are certainly likely listeners hearing our conversation who believe that affirmative action and DEI practices are essential to helping rewrite historic and present-day wrongs, including a lack of representation of various minority groups. And I realize we are also having this conversation not in isolation, right? There is a political context in which this is all happening. And this is coming at a moment in time in which we've seen the Trump administration crack down on DEI across the board, including an executive order that mandated an end to DEI programs at universities that receive federal funding. And so my question to you is, do you have concerns that your words feed into a narrative that might be used to block people of color from jobs for which they are immensely qualified?
12: I would say that this kind of counterargument has been used, at least in the American context, for at least 10 years since the rise of Donald Trump in 2016. That now is not the time to have these conversations, that sure, maybe there are some good faith criticisms of these policies, but we're in a moment of right-wing authoritarianism and attacks on universities, and so now is not the time for this kind of self-criticism. That attitude has allowed these problems to fester for years and years and years, and has resulted in a profound lack of public trust in these liberal institutions. If you look at polling on higher education for the last 10 years since 2015, we went from a world in which the majority of Americans had a lot of faith in colleges to one, according to polling, where a minority of Americans have a lot of faith in colleges, right? That's a profound shift in 10 years. It's not just among conservatives. It is also among Democrats. I think you have to take seriously that actually maybe some of these policies, these very, very progressive policies on American campuses, have done a lot to damage the institutional reputation of these places, and not just among conservatives, right? I also would just add, there are professors of color around this country, both at the institution I taught at and other institutions, who feel the same way I do, who have the same sets of frustrations, and many of whom are not in positions of power or privilege where they are not on the tenure track, where they don't feel like they can speak up. And yet they feel like at their own institutions, there is a whole lot of theater and performance around progress without any actual substance behind it. I said in the piece I wrote about my experiences at Bates College that I have always supported affirmative action in theory, and I continue to support it in theory because I think the rationale that affirmative action grows out of remains sound, that you cannot just erase a century plus, multiple centuries, in fact, of violent institutionalized racism and wish that away with a magic wand, and now everyone is on an equal playing field. Now, the problem with affirmative action is that it relies on human judgment. We accept that we want to have slightly different standards for minority candidates because they may not come from backgrounds of privilege. And when is accepting slightly different standards dipping into eroding the standards at all, right? And I think we need to figure out how to negotiate some middle ground between a lot of the more extreme iterations of affirmative action I think we have seen in the last 10 years, at least in America, and the alternative that many on the right want, which is nothing, which is a return to these places being overwhelmingly white. And we need to do the hard work of finding what that middle ground is. But the extremes are really undesirable.
0: Let's move back to the reason that we wanted to have this conversation today, and that is Jason Arde and his story. You've written that Arde was fetishized by people with different agendas. What do you see as those different agendas? And what, in your view, did they both get wrong?
12: Yeah, absolutely. I think Arde was only able to ascend to the position he ascended to because a lot of very smart people in liberal institutions shut off their critical thinking capacities when a minority is in front of them. This was a guy who claimed to have run 600 miles in 6 days. He claimed to run multiple marathons on a broken leg, that he had been mute until age 11, illiterate until age 18, then got a PhD by age 30. It would be obvious to anyone on the street if you told them that story, right? Any person off the street would say, that guy's obviously a con artist. That's not possible. But somehow some of the smartest people in these elite institutions, in Cambridge in particular, overlooked what would have been obvious to regular people. And they overlooked it because they were so keen to try to address a very legitimate problem of an absence of faculty diversity at Cambridge that they shut off their brains.
0: You know, claims of untruths about Arday's life and work outside of academia are at this stage just allegations. And I do want to indicate that.
12: Sure. Absolutely. Right. But they are allegations that shade into implausibilities. Right. Now, I think the flip side of this is you have a media establishment, especially in Britain, that has latched onto what is ultimately a minor academic scandal. Jason Arday is not a household name, right? He is not George Clooney, right? He is not a Nobel Prize winner. And yet his downfall generated a multi-week international saga in the British press and in the international press, right? And I think only a Black academic con artist could generate this amount of feverish attention, right?
0: What do you mean by that?
12: I mean that he had been put on this pedestal, and many people, for reasons of, I think, racism, subconscious or conscious, were all too eager to see him taken off that pedestal, right? He had been pushed up the mountain, on a castle, sandcastle of what appeared to be, again, alleged untruths. And then I think when that sandcastle started to crumble, a lot of sharks smelled blood in the water and began to feast, right? And I think it's hard to make a argument that it is reasonable for every outlet seemingly in England to have run, in many cases, dozens of articles about this guy who, again, is not a household name, hurt nobody, who was a plagiarist, it seems, but was not a criminal. It's wild.
0: And just to be clear, we should say that Arday denied the claims of plagiarism before his death.
12: He did, yes.
0: And suggested that mistakes in attribution were due to his autism. I mean, at this point, the BBC has not independently vetted those claims of plagiarism.
12: Right.
0: And I do want to note that as well.
12: Sure.
0: You were beginning to kind of touch on this a moment ago, and it's something that you wrote in your piece that caught my eye. And that is about the standards of being Black in institutions of higher learning. You write that to be Black is to, quote, have the standards simultaneously set too low and too high. What were you trying to say about race in academia?
12: Yeah, like I said, I think the standards for Black folks in American institutions, elite institutions in particular, are too low and too high. Too low in the sense that often there is a lowering of standards, as I saw firsthand at the college I taught at, in service of getting minorities in the door, right? And a lowering of standards that goes beyond what might be considered reasonable as a way of redressing historic inequalities. Now, the flip side of that is that Black Americans in elite institutions, when they are academic rock stars, they are just treated as specific examples, right? They're not an avatar for their race. They're just a Black person who happens to be an excellent economist. But when they fail, right, when they are exposed to, say, a potential plagiarist, then they come to stand in for all Black people. If you misstep at all, right, suddenly you become an avatar for, well, this is what happens when you have these DEI policies, and this is what happens when you have affirmative action. And so it is a no-win situation.
0: That was Tyler Austin Harper, a staff writer for The Atlantic and a former professor at Bates College in Lewiston, Maine. Earlier, I spoke with Branwyn Jeffries, the BBC's education editor. We contacted Bates for a comment, and the college told us it strongly disagrees that Tyler was a token and that it does not have, quote, DEI hires. Bates also said the role of chair of the MLK Day committee has been handled by people of all races. It is not, quote, Black eye work. That is it for the Global Story today. Thanks, as always, for spending some time with us.
13: 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It's 3 a.m.

0: Next on the BBC World Service, it's Outlook with me, Grace Livingstone. As a child, Hermanni Molina loved spending time with her grandfather.
1: Me hablaba de la magia del bosque.
2: He would talk to me about magical forest, about snow, about arrows, about great journeys. Sometimes we found him alone, talking to himself, making sounds that nobody could identify.
0: She looked into his life story and Selknam indigenous heritage.
2: I began to understand why my grandfather acted the way he did. What my grandfather had experienced was a tremendous violation of human rights that affected an entire people.
0: At school, she'd been taught that the Selknam indigenous people of Chile were extinct. She now knew that was wrong. But would anyone believe her?
2: It was like being alone in the desert. Often my siblings and cousins and I would talk about it and say, what can we do?
0: Coming back from extinction, after the news.
3: BBC News with Danielle Yawovietska. The mayor of Kyiv, Vitaly Klitschko, has told the BBC Ukraine needs more help from its partners to protect civilians after another intense Russian bombardment overnight. The mayor was visiting the scene of one Russian attack, but across the capital at least 13 people were killed and more than 40 injured. A school and a children's hospital were among the buildings hit. Our correspondent Dan Johnson is in Kyiv.
4: There are tower blocks here that have been totally destroyed by the waves of Russian missile strikes that hit this city around midnight, 1 a.m. There were a number of locations that were hit, but here we've got about 4 or 5 8-story buildings that are almost totally destroyed, still standing somehow, but the recovery teams were showing me pictures from the roof that show where the missiles actually went straight in through the roof and then essentially destroyed these flats from the inside out.
3: The founder of the failed Chinese property firm Evergrande has been sentenced to life in jail and had all his belongings confiscated. Hui Ka-yan oversaw the rapid expansion of Evergrande into China's biggest real estate firm before it collapsed, owing hundreds of billions of dollars. He had previously admitted charges including embezzlement and corporate bribery. Germany has registered a record 14,000 deaths so far this year linked to the extreme heat wave. The figures have surpassed the previous high 12 years ago. Steve Jackson reports.
5: Extreme heat is not recorded as a cause of death in most cases, but it exacerbates the risks for people with a wide range of health conditions. The figures produced by the Robert Koch Institute, Germany's main public health body, are established by comparing recorded deaths with the number of fatalities in average years. The warming of our planet means a much higher number of heat-related deaths could become the new normal. More than 70% of them this year in Germany occurred in 1 week in late June, when temperatures exceeded 40 Celsius.
3: The authorities in northern India have transferred nearly 100 murder cases from a judge after he handed out 22 death sentences in just a few months. The Uttar Pradesh government removed the cases from Ravi Kumar Diwakar. Ambarasan Etirajan has more details.
6: The recent judgments by 46-year-old Ravi Kumar Diwakar raised alarm among legal activists. He heads a fast-track court established to speed up the judicial process. But 22 death sentences in 4 months was unusual. Under Indian law, executions can only be carried out if confirmed by state high courts and ultimately the Supreme Court.

0: and the United States, which have been scaled back after an intervention by President Trump. Iran has executed a foreign national over his alleged involvement in the killing of four police officers during anti-government protests in January. State media named him as Hayem Hosseini, but didn't disclose his nationality. Reports from Ethiopia say a drone strike has hit a residential neighbourhood in the city of Mekele in the Tigray region. Several homes were damaged in the Dar Oro area in the strike on Tuesday. A gold rush has gripped a village in a remote part of western Kenya after reports spread about the discovery of the precious metal. Dozens of prospectors, mostly farmers from the area and neighbouring Uganda, have flocked to the village in West Pokot County hoping to strike it rich after recent crop failures. There's been no confirmation of commercially viable gold deposits in the area. A homemade animated film about a baby cow has become an unlikely box office hit in China. Camilla Mills has the details.
1: The Bull Comes was released earlier this month and was reportedly made for just a few thousand dollars by an amateur animator with help from his mother. It made barely $1,000 in its first week, but figures released on Thursday show it has now taken more than 4 million. It was second only to the latest Spider-Man film at the Chinese box office. Its pixelated animation and awkward storytelling have become part of the appeal, inspiring memes, merchandise, and even a brief rise in the share prices of some Chinese companies with the word bull in their names.
0: And that's the latest BBC News.
2: Sea lions swim alongside the ferry as we sail across the sea to a windswept land of muted green and amber shrubs, where great glassy lakes reflect the clouds in the vast expanse of sky above. In the distance, snow-capped mountains perch on the horizon.
3: Oh, so beautiful.
2: I'm Grace Livingstone. From the BBC World Service, this is Outlook. Today we travel to an island at the bottom of the world. Tierra del Fuego, which means land of fire, is an archipelago at the southernmost tip of South America, the last major landmass before you reach Antarctica. It was named after the 16th century Portuguese explorer, Ferdinand Magellan, saw bonfires burning as he sailed past the coastline. The fires were lit by the original inhabitants of the island, the Yagan and the Selknam people. Until recently, the Selknam people, who'd lived in the islands of Tierra del Fuego for thousands of years, were believed to be extinct, exterminated by 19th century settlers. But I'm on my way to meet a mother and daughter whose decades-long search for the truth not only revealed a terrible injustice perpetrated against their own family, but led the Chilean state to recognise that the Selknam people continue to exist today. It's not unusual for families to pass down fragments of their ancestors' history, or hear whispers about a relative who lived long ago. But when Hermanni Molina Vargas and her daughter Fernanda looked into their family's past, they ended up changing the law and rewriting Chile's history books. It's a rainy, windswept afternoon when I meet Hermanni and Fernanda.
4: Hola.
2: They live in a one-story wooden house in Port Venir, a small town on Tierra del Fuego's main island. Tierra del Fuego is divided between Argentina and Chile, and they live on the Chilean side.
5: Agua, café, o té.
2: As we settle down with mint tea and biscuits, Hermanni starts to tell me her life story.
5: Yo nací en la ciudad de Valdivia.
2: She was born in 1967 in Valdivia, a city in Chile about 800 miles further north from where we're sitting now.
6: My father was a worker, a gas fitter, and my mother was a housewife. I've got a brother and a sister. I had a happy childhood, and it was normal, up to a certain point.
2: Hermanni says what made her family a little different was her elderly grandfather, Pedro, who had quite unusual habits.
6: He was a man who used to eat with his hands, and he used to go out with no clothes on and hug trees. He would make a roast differently. He would put up a stake in the ground and tie the animal to it. Sometimes we found him alone. talking to him.

0: himself, making sounds that nobody could identify. He wasn't an affectionate person, but he was always concerned that everybody should have enough food. It was his great obsession, that there should always be plenty of food. I was very close to him because I was the youngest. I used to follow my grandfather around all day because he used to do strange things, and I liked that. If one of his grandchildren fell over and grazed his knee, for example, he wouldn't say, "Oh, poor child, far from it." He would say, "Get up, that's nothing, go and hug a tree, the tree will console you." And he told me stories, tales that they were so extraordinary to me. In fact, that's where I got my inspiration to write stories myself, because he would tell me about things that were really fantastical.
1: What sort of stories did he tell you? ¿Qué tipo de cuentos?
2: Me hablaba de la magia del bosque.
0: He would talk to me about magical forest, about snow, about arrows, about great journeys. These made my imagination soar. One day, we were watching a film on television, a Hollywood Western, where the so-called Indians were making arrows. He watched how the Indian made the arrow, put it in the bow and fired it, then jumped up and said, "That arrow is not made properly." I stared at him and said, "What?" Then he started to... he had a sort of lapse. He was very old and he often spoke about things that seemed like a memory. Then he would go blank and say, no, nothing.
1: Did your grandfather have a job?
2: Siempre fue chofer. Chofer de micros.
0: My grandfather was always a bus driver. My family says he arrived in Valdivia with the first ever bus company to come to the city. He was driving the bus. The other drivers respected him a lot. Sadly, by the time he died, he didn't have many friends left because they had all died. We don't know how old my grandfather was when he died, but all his friends were a little bit older, the drivers, the owners of the minibus companies. His last years were very lonely. He used to go every day to the public square where there were lots of trees, and he would talk to the trees.
2: Pescaba frutos, pescaba cosas.
0: He would harvest fruit, gather herbs, and mix them together. He always sought solace in nature.
3: Hermani says her family knew he had indigenous heritage, but it wasn't something they talked about when she was growing up.
0: It was the shameful secret of the family that no one should discover that we had indigenous ancestry, because in those years in Chile, there was great discrimination against indigenous people. For my mother, it was very difficult. She didn't want to know anything about this part of the family history.
3: Hermani's mother had mixed parentage. On her mum's side, she descended from a European settler in Chile. Hermani says her mum talked about her Belgian origins, but was silent about her indigenous ancestry on her father's side.
1: Can you talk a little bit about your mother? What was her character like? How did you get on with her?
2: Mi mamá era una mujer tierna.
0: My mother was a tender woman, but she also had a strong character. She had a special ability to overcome anything. No matter what the problem was, she would find a solution. I think she taught me to have a smile, no matter how tough things were. And she had a knack for transmitting warmth through her hands, so that if you had a tummy ache, she would touch you softly, little by little, and suddenly you weren't in pain anymore. Everyone sought her out, and that's why.
2: Nunca se reconcilió con su origen, mamá.
0: But she never came to terms with her origins. It was very difficult for my mother. She was born in the 40s, and her adolescence was in the 60s. Being indigenous in Chile in those years was a terrible thing.
3: The stigma that Hermani's mother felt about being indigenous was rooted in a long history of discrimination.
4: Well, Mr. Darwin, will I echo?
3: The British naturalist Charles Darwin, for example, had sailed round Tierra del Fuego in the early 19th century and recounted his impressions of the indigenous people there in his book, The Voyage of the Beagle.
5: As soon as we run ashore, board the boat.
3: This BBC dramatisation of Darwin's voyage quotes his exact words about the inhabitants of Tierra del Fuego.
6: I would not have believed how great was the distance between savage and civilised man. It seemed greater than between a wild and domesticated animal, because in man there is a much greater power of improvement.
3: He went on to say, viewing such men, one can hardly make oneself believe they are fellow creatures. Such views, which were common amongst Europeans at that time, paved the way for terrible mistreatment. More than 100 indigenous people from Tierra del Fuego were abducted in the 19th century by British, French, German and Belgian explorers to be paraded as so-called uncivilized savages in Europe. Many did not survive the journey. In 1888, a Selknam family of 11 people, including women and children, were transported in heavy chains and exhibited at a human zoo in the 1889 Paris exhibition. But the tragedy of the Selknam people did not end there, as Hermanni was to discover in a very personal way.
0: When my grandfather lived with us, it was my father who, out of all of us, he was the most patient with him. When my grandfather was very old, he would help him into the shower, give him a hand, because actually the old man was very stubborn. My father was a person that had a great respect for the original people of Chile. In fact, he himself descended from the Huichi indigenous people. I think that I had inherited from my father the respect and love I had towards my indigenous heritage, because he always emphasized its value.
3: Hermanni says when she was young, her mother got angry when she asked questions about her grandfather. So her dad once tried to explain their origins using the term honour, which is how the Selknam people used to be described.
0: My father said, your mom is honour because your grandfather was taken when he was little from Tierra del Fuego and put into domestic service. The thing is, when you're a child, you hear the story, but you don't really grasp the full meaning.
3: Hermanni's grandfather died in 1987 when she was 19 years old.
0: In my family, we approach death in a way that our grandfather taught us. You cry if you need to cry, but then you let go of the disease. We were judged harshly back then because we don't even maintain graves in the cemetery. We mourn our loved ones, we say goodbye, we bury them, and then we never go back. We never return to the cemetery. And when my grandfather died, it was just the same. My mother, even though she didn't want to know anything about that indigenous past, she followed exactly the same teachings that her father had given her. We gave away all his belongings. We didn't keep anything of his. There are a couple of photos, but that's because someone else had kept hold of them.
3: It wasn't until 5 years later, after Hermanni's mum died, that she began to research more about her grandfather.
0: I had grown up with all these stories. So after my mother died, because she didn't want to ever talk about this subject, because it was very painful for her, I started looking into and reaching out to uncles and aunts who were still alive.
1: Can you talk a little bit about that?
2: Sí.
1: ¿Puede hablar un poco sobre eso?
2: Sí, tenía 24 años yo y tenía 3.
0: I was 24 and had 3 children. My youngest daughter was 3 months old when my mother died. But I started investigating. For example, I went to visit my aunt in Valdivia. I had an aunt and uncle. They were the older siblings because my mother was the youngest. My aunt was an old woman of about 90. She was the one who finally sat me down and confirmed what my father once told me.
2: Ahí fue como, wow.
0: And I was like, whoa, so it's true. He is honor. I thought it was just a nickname.
3: Now Hermanni was determined to find out the complete story of her grandfather's life.
0: When I started investigating, following this thread, I found all sorts of documents and collected more family stories. I began to understand why my grandfather acted the way he did. And as I started to delve into all of this history, I realized that what my grandfather had experienced was a tremendous violation of human rights that affected an entire people.
1: What happened to your grandfather? What did you discover?
0: I can tell you that my grandfather was taken from here, from the island of Tierra del Fuego, when he was little, but old enough to have vivid memories. He was violently separated from his mother. In fact, his last memory of his biological mother was seeing her being beaten to death. He was taken away, transported, and taken to different places, including Isla Huar, where a family took him in.
3: Isla Huar is an island about 700 miles north of Tierra del Fuego.
2: Yo sé que esa familia lo acogió.
0: This family took him in, gave him a name, registered him at the civil registry, and then put him to work as a domestic servant. He wasn't good for fishing or clearing the land, so they had to find him somewhere. And he ended up as part of domestic staff of a settler's house.
3: Hermani's grandfather was one of the victims of an onslaught against the Selknam people in the late 19th century. It began in 1881 when gold hunters began to set up camp on Selknam land. These miners, armed with guns, shot and wounded many of the original inhabitants of the region. Then, in 1883, the Chilean government granted vast tracts of lands to ranchers to create sheep farms in Tierra del Fuego because they wanted to establish national control over this territory. These landowners set up enormous farms which sprawled over the lands where the Selknam, who were nomadic hunter-gatherers, had lived for more than 8,000 years. They formed a company called Society for the Exploitation of Tierra del Fuego, in which English shareholders held a majority stake. The landowners and the company encouraged gunmen to kill the Selknam, beginning a campaign of extermination, which is now recognised as a genocide by an official Chilean truth commission. Within a few decades, the Selknam population in Chilean Tierra del Fuego fell dramatically, from over 3,000 to less than 100 people by 1910. In subsequent years, the population continued to decline until in 1974, the last known descendant of the Selknam died. So it was believed they were now an extinct people. It was a human catastrophe that Hermani's family lived firsthand.
2: Fueron todos perseguidos, las tolderías de los Selknam fueron perseguidos, arrinconados, los hombres.
0: Everyone was persecuted in the Selknam communities. They were persecuted, cornered. The men were killed, and the women, the older ones, were killed, and the younger ones were abducted for sex work. And the children were taken to work as domestic servants for rich families. A large group of paid men went out, and the reward for each dead Indian was £1 sterling.
1: My goodness, it's so shocking, incredibly shocking history.
2: Sí, no lo sabías. Se considera que los indígenas que estaban acá, gracias a Darwin.
0: The indigenous people were considered, thanks to Darwin, to be a little less valuable than animals. So the territory had to be cleared, and the Chilean state turned a blind eye or pretended not to know and gave power to the ranchers, to whom it had ceded the land for the colonization.
1: And how did you feel that you discovered the history of your grandfather and perhaps an explanation of why he acted the way he did, but you only discovered this after he died and you could never really talk to him about it?
2: ¿Cómo se sentía? Frustrada. Porque si yo hubiese entendido la real magnitud.
0: Frustrated. Because if I had understood the true magnitude of all of this, maybe I would have looked for other ways to reach out to him so he could bring up the things that he was afraid to talk about. Because if there's one thing I'm absolutely certain of, is it's that my grandfather died without understanding why they took him, without understanding what happened. And I think that's what happened to many of the children who survived the genocide. Because they were taught just enough to be good employees in the houses where they were working, but they were not ever told where they came from, why they were taken, or what happened in their homeland.
3: Hermani had pieced together her grandfather's story, helped by anthropologists and using records from a Christian mission in Tierra del Fuego and Chilean civil registries. This was combined with the fragmentary memories that her grandfather had told family members, which tallied with the dates of known historical events. Painstakingly researching this terrible history for decades took its toll on Hermanni.
0: The moment it really hit me was when I started investigating, looking at the official historical documents and comparing it with my family stories. And I fell into a kind of deep depression, especially because I realized that it was a truth that I had, but there was no way that anyone would believe me.
3: Not only was Hermanni discovering her family's own painful past, but she realized that the official history of the Chilean state was wrong. Chileans, including Hermanni herself and her children, were taught at school that the Selknam people had died out. But she knew that wasn't true.
2: En ese tiempo estábamos catalogados en Chile como pueblo extinto.
0: At that time, we were categorized in Chile as an extinct people, so we didn't have any rights at all. It was like being alone in the desert, a feeling of great loneliness. Often my siblings and cousins and I would talk about it and say, what can we do?
3: Hermanni says it was writing that helped her find a way through.
0: Early on, I had started to develop my love of writing, and I found writing liberated me. And I used all those little sparks or fragments of stories that my grandfather told me to inspire me.
3: She began to publish her stories and poetry online. Inspired by her research into her grandfather's life, she talked about her indigenous roots and the history of the Selknam people in her poems.
0: And people started to question me. They would say, but why do you write in the first person about being Selknam? I said, because I am Selknam. And they laughed at me.
3: But it was through writing about her indigenous identity that she first met another Selknam descendant.
0: It took me almost 2 years to find him. And when I found him, he said, yes, I am also Selknam, and my family is Selknam. And I was so happy, so happy. It triggered something in me, something I didn't expect, which was the desire to do something more. Because if there was another family that called itself Selknam, that could mean there were many more in Chile.
3: Together, their two families set up an organisation in 2015, the Selknam Corporation, to recover their culture and language and to promote their rights as an indigenous people. It was an uphill struggle because the Chilean state did not recognise that the Selknam existed. But with the support of the Silva Enriquez Catholic University, which had historic links to a religious order that once had a mission on Tierra del Fuego, they began to hold public seminars.
0: At these gatherings, more families started arriving. They'll say, we're Selknam too. And oh, what a joy that was.
1: How did you feel when you started to meet other Selknam families when previously you thought that you were the only living descendants?
2: Felicidad. Era una felicidad que...
0: Happiness. Such joy. At that time, I used to go to the coast to collect seashells and I would make necklaces. Every time a family arrived, I would greet them with necklaces. We would have a meal. Lots of people would gather in a house around the table and everyone would bring something to share. You didn't even have to ask. Everyone just arrived with things to share. They'll say, I've brought a salad, I've brought this. We started telling each other about our family history. And we ended up crying because all the stories were terrible.
3: Join us in part two as we discover how Hermanni went on to lead a historic struggle along with her daughter and other indigenous families to gain official recognition for the Selknam people.
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0: coming up on Outlook on the BBC World Service. After researching her grandfather's life, Hermanni Molina led a campaign to prove that the indigenous people of Chile's Tierra del Fuego, the Selknam, were not extinct.
1: One member of parliament greeted us with a disbelieving face and said, "But you're so tiny. The Selknam were about 2 meters tall." "No," I told him, "you're mistaken."
0: Could she change the law to bring an extinct people back to life? That's after the news.
2: BBC News with Danielle Yawovetska. The mayor of Kyiv, Vitaly Klitschko, has said Ukraine needs more help from its partners to protect civilians after another intense Russian bombardment overnight. At least 15 people were killed and more than 40 injured. Apartment blocks and a children's hospital were among the buildings hit. A court in China has sentenced the founder of the collapsed property firm Evergrande to life in jail. Huikai Yan pleaded guilty earlier this year to charges including embezzlement and corporate bribery. Germany has registered a record 14,000 deaths so far this year linked to the extreme heat wave. The country's Public Health Institute says more than 70% of them occurred in 1 week in late June when temperatures hit 40 Celsius. Israel's defence minister has accused Turkey's president Recep Tayyip Erdogan of dragging his country into what he called dangerous adventures in Syria. Israel Katz said Israel would not allow any entity to threaten its security. His comments follow an Israeli strike on a Syrian airbase near the Turkish border. Two women and two men have been caned in public in Indonesia's Aceh province for having sex outside marriage, each receiving 100 strokes. Aceh is the only province in Indonesia to apply Islamic Sharia law strictly. African countries are continuing with the repatriation of their citizens from South Africa after anti-migrant groups warned undocumented foreigners to leave by the end of September. More than 80 Nigerians returned home on Wednesday. A homemade animated film about a baby cow has become an unlikely box office hit in China. The Ball Comes was made for just a few thousand dollars by an amateur animator with help from his mother. After earning barely $1,000 in its first week, it has now taken more than 4 million, placing just behind the latest Spider-Man film in China's daily rankings. BBC News.
0: Welcome back to Outlook. I'm Grace Livingstone in Chile, speaking to Hermanni Molina Vargas. When she was little, living in Valdivia, her grandfather came to live with her family. He seemed different from other people, talking to trees and telling confused tales of arrows, snow and magical forests. After his death, Hermanni realised he'd suffered great trauma, snatched from his family when he was a small child at the end of the 19th century and forced into domestic service. He belonged to the Selknam indigenous people, who lived on the island of Tierra del Fuego, on the southernmost tip of Chile, for more than 8,000 years. In the 1880s and 90s, settlers, given tracts of lands by the Chilean state, waged a war of extermination against the indigenous inhabitants. Chilean history books said the Selknam people were now extinct, but Hermanni knew otherwise. She now had to convince the Chilean government that the descendants of the Selknam people, including herself, were still living today. Sitting here listening to Hermanni tell me her family's story is her daughter Fernanda. We're in Fernanda's kitchen, sipping mint tea in her little house in Tierra del Fuego. Hermanni worked day and night, much of it as a single mum, to bring up her four children while researching her grandfather's story. I asked Fernanda how she remembers her childhood.
3: I remember that we moved a lot during my childhood. We were almost never in any one house for more than 2 years, mainly because we'd found a cheaper place to live. In the first house I remember in Santiago, my mom would dig up the soil to plant vegetables. We were surrounded by fields and construction sites where all the neighborhood kids would play on these mounds of dirt or gravel. Our house was what's known in Chile as a mediagua, a tiny prefabricated house. It basically had one bedroom and a second room that served as the kitchen and living room. The toilet was outside, with a view of the stars.
0: Can Can you describe how you used to get on with your mum? What was she like as a mother?
4: Era divertido. Nunca tuvimos muchos recursos económicos.
3: It was fun. We never had much money. But for us children, this made everything an adventure. Obviously not so fun for my mother as an adult, but to us everything was a game. She worked a lot, but she chose to work from home. She had a workshop where she made crafts, and so she was constantly checking that we were okay, making food and so on.
0: Can I ask, you didn't think of yourself as indigenous at that point. What was your view of indigenous people of Chile?
4: Ooh. En ese tiempo, todavía no era muy hablado el tema indígena en Chile.
3: At that time, indigenous issues weren't widely discussed in Chile. Being indigenous was frowned upon. During my grandmother's life, and when my mother was little, it was viewed as something atrocious, awful. When I was little, indigenous people were characterized as being drunks or dirty. I must have known one or two indigenous people, but without realizing it.
0: Fernanda left home aged 21 to work in the tourism industry, which took her to all different regions of Chile. But she remained very close to her mum and supported her quest to trace other descendants of the Selknam people.
4: Bueno, siempre conversamos mucho.
3: We always talked a lot by phone or by WhatsApp. She would tell me, hey, we had an event and a family came and, you know, their features are super familiar. Or, I saw that family's child and it was just like seeing you when you were little. She talked about the joy she felt when another family arrived. When this all began, there was a big part of me that said, I can't leave my mom alone with this because it's so big. But there was another part of me that said, I want to be here because it's part of me. It's also my family. It's my history. And I want to be a part of it.
0: Fernanda became treasurer of the Selknam Corporation and whenever she could, would travel to Santiago to attend the Selknam family gatherings. During those meetings with other Selknam families, were there any stories that chimed with your own experience?
4: Con lo que más me puedo sentir identificada.
3: What I most identified with was the sense of not belonging. I grew up with a story my mother told me about when she had to do a homework assignment, where they taught her that the Selknam people, or Ona people as they were known then, were extinct. And she said, no, they're not extinct because my grandfather is alive. The teacher corrected her. And to get a good grade, she had to say that the Selknam people were extinct. So faced with this story, which I always heard when I was little, when the moment came when I was standing in front of the teacher who told me that the Selknam people were extinct, I obviously didn't say anything. I stayed silent. This type of experience is very common in the community, where we suppress ourselves to protect ourselves, because it's absurd to get into a debate that, you know, even if you can win, the emotional toll is too much. Sometimes you can spend 40 minutes arguing with someone that we exist, that I exist. And even then, these people don't understand.
0: An anthropologist called Constanza Tocornal started working with Hermanni and the Selknam group.
5: With Constanza, we held our first workshops to learn how to create genealogies, how to search in archives, how to request documents, and how to put together these family histories. And that's when more Selknam families started to arrive. We gradually grew to 11 families from all over Chile. I mean, family lineages descended from 11 different survivors. So that's a lot of people.
4: Muchos.
0: In 2019, the Chilean Congress discussed a motion which said the Selknam were victims of a genocide. However, they also said that the Selknam were now extinct.
5: They wanted to erase us again. Our legal advisor said, either you accept them putting a tombstone on your head, or we fight. We called a meeting, and about 10 of the 11 families said we should fight it.
0: Hermanni and the others began to lobby members of Congress to persuade them that the Selknam people were not extinct. They took a dossier of research that they'd produced with the help of the anthropologist.
6: Todos los diputados que habían votado a favor de esa ley anterior.
5: All those congressmen and women who had voted for the law that had left us for dead, left us extinct under the law, we began to visit them one by one to tell them, you were wrong. One member of parliament greeted us with a disbelieving face and said, but you're so tiny. The Selknam were about 2 meters tall. No, I told him, you're mistaken. The Tehuelche and other indigenous groups who lived in Patagonia were tall. The Selknam varied in height from north to south. Ah, I see, he said. Then we handed him our research, and he started flipping through it. His eyes filled with tears, and he looked at me and said, you're absolutely right. We've made a serious mistake. Something has to be done about this. You can count on me and my party.
0: In 2021, an important moment came when Hermanni and another colleague from the Selknam Corporation, José Luis Vázquez Jogue, appeared before Chile's Constituent Assembly.
7: Hola a todos, buenas tardes. Mi nombre es Hermanni Molina. La traducción está en la lámina.
0: Hermanni addressed the chamber, putting a detailed case for the Selknam people. Then José Luis stood up.
8: Hola, ¿cómo están ustedes? Mi nombre es Arpón de Fuego en idioma Chernan.
0: And as he prepared to speak, he began to sob.
8: De la comunidad indígena Covadonga, una.
0: Hermanni moved her heavy, ornate congressional wooden chair closer to him and held his hand as he began to talk through his tears.
8: El joven que viene en la lámina es mi abuelo.
0: He spoke about his grandfather, who, like Hermanni's, had been forced to leave his home on Tierra del Fuego as a child. At the end of his emotional speech, the chamber broke into sustained applause.
8: Muchas gracias.
0: The video of the event was widely shared, raising awareness of the Selknam cause. Hermanni continued to work all hours, trying to convince politicians to vote for a change in the law.
5: At the time, there were 10 indigenous people recognized in Chile. All we wanted to do was remove the full stop at the end of the list, at Selknam, and put the full stop after that. That's all we ask for.
0: Hermanni had to travel constantly because the Chilean Congress building is not in the capital, Santiago, but the seaside town of Valparaíso.
5: Sometimes we all chipped in to make ends meet for the bus fare to go to Valparaíso. It was very hard. Our bill was very difficult to get passed because it kept on getting thrown from one committee to another. Those meetings with politicians were really intense. Some people treated us better than others. Some people didn't even want to listen to us.
0: Finally, in 2023, the Chilean Parliament voted to change the law to recognise the Selknam people as an official indigenous group of Chile.
9: Do you feel proud that after all these years of struggle, you achieved a law recognising the Selknam people?
6: No sé si orgullosa es la palabra. Me siento tranquila.
5: I don't know if proud is the right word. I feel at peace. I feel I've fulfilled what I promised to our people. At some points, I wanted to throw in the towel when things weren't moving and because I felt the work was too much for me. I was often scared, but I had my family, my daughters, at my side.
9: Fernanda, can you describe how you feel about your mother?
4: Admiration.
3: Admiration and an example to follow. It began as a very family-oriented, very personal mission, first for her, and then when I got involved, she was like, okay, we need to do this to learn about her family. And in the process, we realized that this benefited many more people. But it started as something very small, a snowflake, and now it's an avalanche. So obviously, she needed a lot of inner strength to be able to persevere through this whole process.
0: During this battle to change the minds of Chile's politicians, Fernanda and Hermanni made a momentous decision to move to Tierra del Fuego, the land of their ancestors.
3: I felt the need to get to know Tierra del Fuego. I was always moving around during my childhood. We were always moving house a lot. Also, when I left home, I would live for 1 or 2 years in one place, then I would move to another place for work. But I'd never been to Tierra del Fuego. My ignorance was vast. I thought it was a barren, deserted island because that's how it's portrayed in the media. When I set foot in Tierra del Fuego, I said, this is my place. I want to stay here. I just felt a sense of home, that this was my place in the world.
0: And for someone who doesn't know what Tierra del Fuego looks like, can you describe what it looks like?
4: Tierra del Fuego es mágica.
3: It's magical. The clouds are a different spectacle every day and every hour. And the central southern areas has forests, and further south there are glaciers.
0: Fernanda and Hermani now run a foundation researching and educating people about the culture and language of the Selknam people. Could you teach me how to say hello, how are you in Selknam?
10: Gwahetia went Emma.
0: Gwahetia went Emma.
10: Hey.
0: I think I need some practice. They've also researched Selknam music and perform it with another Selknam family who now also live on Tierra del Fuego. Learning the Selknam language and songs is bittersweet for Hermani. I ask her if her grandfather spoke it.
5: When he thought he was alone, he would often sit on his bed and make sounds. For us, at that time, they were just sounds. Now I know that he used to sing. He had songs that he still played in his mind, but he never sang them in front of us. It was a part of him that he kept hidden. And when we started asking him questions, he preferred to lock himself in his room and be on his own.
0: Su nombre es Xeno. Fernanda now has a baby daughter.
11: Xeno. Hola, Xeno. Hola. That's a lovely smile.
0: Her grandmother grew up being ashamed of her indigenous father, and there was still prejudice when Fernanda herself grew up. I asked whether she wants her own daughter to be proud of being indigenous.
4: Absolutamente. Pero principalmente quiero que ella pueda...
3: Absolutely. But mainly, I want her to be happy. I want her to be proud of who she is, regardless of whether she identifies as Selknam or indigenous. I hope I can give her a nice, peaceful childhood here. I would love for her to be a proud Selknam. If she isn't, well, I don't mind as long as she doesn't have these traumas that we've acquired over the years.
0: It's a trauma Hermani's grandfather suffered his whole life, never knowing why he was violently taken from his family and his home in Tierra del Fuego.
10: Mi abuelo soñaba toda su vida.
5: My grandfather dreamed all his life, sitting, looking out the window, waiting for the steamship that would take him back home. That was his dream, to return home. But he didn't even know where his home was.
0: Do you feel as if you've achieved justice for all that your grandfather suffered?
5: Yes, I think so. Seeing my daughter and my grandchild walking on this land, it's a little piece of him returning. I think that's truly reclaiming history. Them coming back to where they were meant to be. And if they want to stay, they're free to decide. And if they want to leave, it should be because they want to, not because someone forces them to. That brings me peace. Not only for my family and my grandfather, but for all the Selknam families who are now able to decide whether or not they want to go to Tierra del Fuego. It gives me so much happiness to see someone from the Selknam community arrive in Tierra del Fuego for the first time. It really moves me. When they arrive, how they breathe, how they bend down, how they touch the earth, how they touch the trees. I think that's precious. And on a personal level, knowing that I managed to understand history, thanks to my grandfather and my mother, and turn destiny around. Sometimes I look up at the stars and say to my grandfather, wherever he is, you never returned, but look, your descendants did.
10: No volviste tú, pero volvió tu descendencia.
5: And that's what I'll always take with me.
10: Eso, con eso me quedo.
0: My thanks to Germani Molina Vargas and Fernanda Olivares Molina. I'm Grace Livingstone. Outlook's back tomorrow.
12: Okay, what do I need? Got my cake mix, got my eggs, got my oil, got my whisk. Off we go.
13: BBC World Service, and now history told by the people who were there. It's Witness History with me, Helen Ledwick, as I attempt to bake a novelty duck cake.
12: Give that a bit of a mix.
13: Why? Because we're heading back to the late 1970s for the start of a recipe book that took homemade birthday cakes to a whole new level. The Australian Women's Weekly Children's Birthday Cake Book.
14: I did the gingerbread house, the caterpillar, the butterfly.
13: Agnes Lee designed more than 20 of the rainbow-coloured creations that have become a nostalgia fest for families around the world.
14: The guitar, hopscotch, the dragon.
13: And, arguably the most well-known,
14: a rubber ducky.
13: It's 1979, and Agnes, who grew up in Hong Kong, is now a home economist at the Australian Women's Weekly magazine in Sydney. She's working with a small team on a new birthday cake book, and every so often, they'll head to the test kitchen for what they call cake day.
12: OK, that's starting to look like cake mixture.
14: We laugh a lot because there are lots of things that didn't work. We assemble it, it might flop, then we share ideas. But usually, no one will interfere anyone when they are really into it. Because you know that once you get into decorating, your inspiration evolves. So it gets quieter and quieter, and towards the end, everyone will be quite intense. It's funny that when you ask, that really brings me back to that time.
13: They're measuring, cutting, decorating, aiming for cakes that look impressive but can actually be made at home.
12: Out.
14: It has to be very simple and straightforward, as easy as possible so average housewife who don't know much about cooking can make these cakes. If not, it will never work.
13: As remembered in this 2023 report on ABC TV.
15: The Weekly recognised the fact that not everyone was a pro cake maker. So they made it easier for people and gave them permission to use cake mix. It wasn't going to be held against you.
12: I'm going to cut this. That looks like a duck's body.
13: There'll be more than 100 recipes by the time the book launches in 1980. So where does the inspiration come from?
14: It comes from anywhere, Helen. Like, for example, the train cake.
13: The choo-choo train, a red steam engine pulling brightly coloured wagons filled with sweets. It'll end up as the cover of the book, but it starts out as a last-minute idea on one of those cake days.
14: I got up, couldn't even think of anything. Got to the train station, there was a train strike. No train. And then all of a sudden, a train came and it was filled with coal. Then I stare at it and I say, yeah, I can make a train. I don't need passengers. I can fill it up with coal. And I use lolly instead, and that's it.
13: And Agnes, I don't know if this is true, but I read that you had a nickname. Is that right?
14: They call me Engineer. Yeah, because I usually like to cut cakes and assemble it, and it looks complicated, but it's not for me. So they think that I'm the engineer. So that's why I got to do the duck.
13: This is no ordinary duck. It's a 3D engineering marvel of sponge cake and fluffy yellow icing, head crowned with popcorn, and a beak made of, well, we'll get to that. But for now, it's cake day again, and the book is almost complete. They need one last cake to finish it, and the pressure is on.
14: The editor walk in, pull out from the handbag a rubber ducky. And then she say, oh, not two-dimension, but three-dimension. Everyone pointed to me and say, oh, it's an engineering job. So I got the rubber ducky. So I stare at the kick tins, the size, how I can use the pieces. And then it all just fell together.
13: Agnes has it all figured out, but there's a problem.
14: When it comes to the beak, I was lost completely. So I gave up and I say, I'm taking my lunch now.
13: Agnes walks out of the test kitchen and into a nearby cafe, and she spots a packet of crisps, or as some people call them, chips.
14: And I saw it and say, yeah, the chips is edible. I can use the chips. So I was so happy. I brought a couple packets of chips back. It worked so well because the chips has a natural curl. And out of the two packets I bought, I found two really match very well. And when I put them together, it does look like a duck's beak. I said, I'm going to use that.
13: Crisps on a cake. It's a novel idea, and one that Agnes is not ready to share with her colleagues just yet.
14: I dare not call them out. Just look at it. I want to finish a whole thing and then surprise them and see what they think. So I did the beak, the eyes and all that, and then say, she's finished. And they all came out. No one say anything. They don't know what to say. At the end, the food editor, Helen Sinclair, came in and she whispered quietly to one of the girls, it's chips, it's savory. And I turned my head, I don't want to look at anyone. Do they approve it or do they not? I don't know. At the end, yes, they approved it.
13: The final step is a photograph for the book.
14: The photographer came in, it's approved. You can get rid of the cake. And because the cake at that time, they sit there, can't be covered and all that. Usually they go into the bin when we finish. Then I'm so sick of it. By that time, I just chuck it in and done. Job done.
13: But it's not job done. The photographer needs another picture and there's no time to make another cake.
14: Then I say, hang on, it's quite solid. The frosting has set. Let's pull it out and see what it looks like. It actually has a crack right in the front.
13: Time for some lateral thinking. Out goes the tiny little red ribbon around the duck's neck, and in comes a massive red bow with red buttons to match.
14: That's it. What you see is what you get. Hopefully the duck is so cute, people don't notice.
13: The Australian Women's Weekly Children's Birthday Cake book is published and, according to the magazine, goes on to sell more than 1 million copies around the world. The recipes discover a new lease of life on social media, and in 2020, the duck cake gets a starring role in the children's TV programme Bluey from Ludo Studio. Bluey's dad, Bandit, has taken on the challenge of making it, but is struggling to attach the head.
16: It's good. It's very good. Oh, to eat. Oh, duck cake!
17: Oh, that's not good.
14: At first I worried, you know, I should give more detail so that they can be more successful. But after a while, especially when Bluey did the episode, I say, no, if it comes off, it comes off. It's part of making the cake and enjoying it. It's not a disaster in a way. It became a highlight.
15: One last thing. I think this is actually the moment of truth. The beak. I am quite happy with that.
17: Quack, quack.
13: And there it is, nearly 50 years after Agnes first imagined not just the duck cake, but many of the others that fill the pages of the book.
14: I'm proud of it. Yes, I am. And knowing how much it affects people and knowing that really lots of families use it and they pass on to the children, that really makes me feel proud.
13: Agnes Lee, now retired, is 82 and still living in Sydney. She was speaking to me, Helen Ledwick, for Witness History.
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0: Hello, I'm Celia Hatton. It's noon GMT. Welcome to the newsroom. Coming up on the BBC World Service, Kyiv comes under bombardment from Russia as Ukraine continues to plead with its allies for more air defense missiles.
1: It was a huge shard of glass that was actually embedded in the wall. The owner of that flat, Valeria, doesn't have a bomb shelter. She was telling me how they were cowering in the corridor, in the hallway last night.
0: Our Kyiv correspondent talks to us from the site of last night's attack. Also, a double appeal wraps up in Australia's mushroom murders case. We'll hear from our Sydney correspondent. Disgraced property tycoon Hui Kaiyan, once Asia's richest man, is sentenced to life in prison in China. And efforts to preserve a geological marvel in Northern Ireland, removing the coins that tourists wedged into the rocks.
2: We've actually engaged the services of a local stonemason, and he's literally gone at it a bit like a dentist, removing material from within the little joints in the rocks, taking one out painstakingly, one by one.
0: Stay with us.
3: BBC News with Danielle Yawovietska. The mayor of Kyiv, Vitaly Klitschko, has told the BBC Ukraine needs more help from its partners to protect civilians after another intense Russian bombardment overnight. While visiting the scene of one Russian attack, the mayor said that Russia was trying to destroy the resilience of the Ukrainian people.
4: It's very important to have support from our partners because together we are times stronger. I have explanation. The way is a reason to destroy critical infrastructures. That's what in last winter, let people freezing, living without heating, electricity, water. It's just one goal. Break resistance of Ukrainians, the dream of Putin. We have to give up. It never happens. We're ready to fight.
3: Across the capital, at least 15 people were killed and over 40 injured. A school and a children's hospital were also hit. A new batch of 70,000 doses of vaccines are being sent to the Democratic Republic of Congo to help contain the Ebola outbreak. The International Coordinating Group on Vaccine Provision says the shipment includes 50,000 doses for frontline workers, tackling the fastest spreading outbreak on record. Other doses will be used for clinical trials. The vaccine is approved to prevent the disease caused by the more common Zaire strain, but it's not known whether it's effective against the Bundibugyo species behind the current Ebola outbreak. Germany has registered a record 14,000 deaths so far this year linked to the extreme heat wave. The figures have surpassed the previous high 12 years ago. Here's Steve Jackson.
5: Extreme heat is not recorded as a cause of death in most cases, but it exacerbates the risks for people with a wide range of health conditions. The figures produced by the Robert Koch Institute, Germany's main public health body, are established by comparing recorded deaths with the number of fatalities in average years. The warming of our planet means a much higher number of heat-related deaths could become the new normal. More than 70% of them this year in Germany occurred in one week in late June, when temperatures exceeded 40 Celsius.
3: Maritime security reports say a tanker travelling off the coast of Yemen has been seized by six armed men who've diverted it towards Somalia. Barbara Pletasha reports.
6: The UK Maritime Security Agency says the tanker was boarded by six armed people about 136 nautical miles east of Yemen, which is on one side of the Gulf of Aden, and it is heading to Somalia, which is on the other. It's not yet clear who hijacked the ship, but this is the latest incident since a resurgence of Somali piracy in April. Reports say this is fueled by local anger over illegal foreign fishing trawlers. But some defense analysts suspect that Yemen's Houthi rebels may be coordinating with the pirates to disrupt shipping in the Red Sea. Iran has threatened to do so in response to the U.S. naval blockade of the Strait of Hormuz.
3: World News from the BBC. The authorities in northern India have transferred nearly 100 murder cases from a judge after he handed out 22 death sentences in the past 4 months. The Uttar Pradesh government moved the cases from Ravi Kumar Diwakar, who heads a lower court, after the bar

0: Prospectors, mostly farmers from the area and neighbouring Uganda, have flocked to Chepparor village in West Pokot County, hoping to strike it rich after recent crop failures. This farmer spoke to the BBC.
1: I was looking for a goat that had gone missing. We thought it had given birth somewhere in the bushes. That's when I came across some women who were panning for gold in the water. I joined them in the search, and that's how we discovered there was gold in this area.
0: There's been no confirmation by experts of commercially viable gold deposits in the region. A homemade animated film about a baby cow has become an unlikely box office hit in China. The Bull Comes was reportedly made for just a few thousand dollars by an amateur animator with help from his mother. After earning barely $1,000 in its first week, it has now taken more than $4 million, placing it just behind the latest Spider-Man film in China's daily rankings. And those are the latest stories from BBC News.
2: Hello, I'm Celia Hatton. This is the newsroom on the BBC World Service. We start in Ukraine and the all-too-familiar sound of Russian bombardment in the capital, Kyiv, overnight. At least 15 people were killed when a school, apartment blocks and a children's hospital were hit. The Ukrainian MP, Oleksiy Honcharenko, who's in Kyiv, spoke to the BBC.
3: That was it. Heavy night, really difficult one. Dozens of Russian missiles, ballistic missiles, other types attacked the city. We have a big problem that we don't have missiles interceptors for Patriot systems. We can't intercept ballistic missiles. We can intercept drones, different type of Russian drones, part of Russian missiles. But ballistic missiles are a very serious threat. And for the moment, we are absolutely unprotected from them.
2: Our Ukraine correspondent Dan Johnson spoke to us from outside one of the bombed buildings in Kyiv.
4: There are tower blocks here that have been totally destroyed by the waves of Russian missile strikes that hit this city around midnight, 1 a.m. There were a number of locations that were hit, but here we've got about four or five eight-story buildings that are almost totally destroyed, still standing somehow, but the recovery teams were showing me pictures from the roof that show where the missiles actually went straight in through the roof and then essentially destroyed these flats from the inside out. The recovery teams are going through this wreckage. The noise you can hear is them throwing bits of rubble down as they try to clear their way through these apartments, searching for the bodies of those who are believed to have been killed here and checking if there is anybody else trapped. There are lots of evacuated residents who are gathered here, just really stunned by what they experienced last night and what they're witnessing now in terms of the devastation of their homes. They're counting the cost, they're considering what their future is, whether they can ever potentially return to live here. It looks unlikely. I've been in one of the ground floor flats just around the corner. There was a huge shard of glass that was actually embedded in the wall. The owner of that flat, Valeria, doesn't have a bomb shelter. She was telling me how they were cowering in the corridor, in the hallway last night. But if she'd stayed in her bedroom, that shard of glass may have cost her or her 13-year-old daughter their lives. They'd actually moved to Kyiv, having been bombed out of their home in Mykolaiv. Now they're considering whether they even have a safe future at all in Ukraine.
2: And Dan, Ukraine is constantly pleading with the United States and its allies for more interceptors. This is proof, I imagine, that it's still not getting what it needs.
4: Yes, absolutely. The intense barrage of Russian ballistic missiles that hit this city last night were able to get through and cause this damage and destruction because of the lack of American-made Patriot missile interceptors. They are key in defending these skies against the fast-moving ballistic missiles that Russia has. Ukraine has been successful in shooting down Russian drones, but in terms of defending itself against ballistics, the plea from the president, from the mayor of Kyiv, from everybody in Ukrainian politics is for greater supplies of those interceptors so they can try to stop this devastation and loss of life.
2: Dan Johnson in Kyiv. Well, staying with this conflict, Russia offers men tens of thousands of dollars to join its military and be sent to fight in Ukraine. But as the war escalates with no end in sight, there are increasing signs that despite the financial incentives, it's finding it harder to recruit the numbers it needs. Russian soldiers captured recently in Ukraine have confirmed that and also talked of a high casualty rate. The BBC visited a prisoner of war camp to see the conditions and

0: meet some of the men waiting to be sent home in the next exchange of soldiers. But not all of them are Russian, as Sarah Rainsford reports.
1: In western Ukraine, behind layers of locked gates, there's a camp full of soldiers captured fighting for Russia. But I went there to meet the Ukrainians who went to war against their own country.
2: So just come into the prison yard, coils of barbed wire and cameras everywhere. There are a few dozen prisoners of war in navy blue uniforms and with caps. They've just all headed for the shadows because it's baking hot here.
1: Speaking to men in captivity is complicated. But when there's no access to soldiers in Russia itself, it does help reveal the dynamics of this war, and it helps explain what drives the people fighting it. But anyone who agreed to speak, I interviewed far from any guards and without a camera. Anton was born in eastern Ukraine, a part of the Donbas that's been controlled by Moscow since 2014. The year that Vladimir Putin escalated to a full-scale invasion, Anton turned 18 and he signed up to fight immediately for Russia.
3: I don't regret my choice. I went to defend my land.
1: So did all his friends.
3: They all went to different units. Then you get the SMS messages. Dead, dead, dead.
1: Other prisoners tell me the same, that everyone they went to fight with has been killed, and that fewer men are now volunteering to replace them. When Ukrainian-born soldiers like Anton are captured, they're tried for treason. But Anton doesn't see himself as a traitor. An entire generation has now grown up in occupied areas with Russian schooling and with media controlled by the Kremlin. Anton has absorbed all of it, and like Russia, he calls the government in Kyiv Nazis. He also thinks Vladimir Putin should keep pushing to control the whole Donbas, even though hundreds of thousands have already been killed trying.
3: Of course, I think it could have cost a lot less, but war is war. It could have been ended, but no one wanted to do that.
1: In the prison hospital, there was another man from the Donbas, wrapped in bandages. Artyom signed up to fight on the promise of a big cash bonus, but he never got it. And now he has a body full of shrapnel.
2: I've stepped inside a workshop here in the prison camp, and I've just seen what these men are making. These Russian prisoners of war are mass-producing wooden coffins.
1: In the next workshop, I met a drug dealer making artificial Christmas trees. Konstantin said he had one reason only for going to fight. It got him out of jail.
4: For me, 15 years in prison was too much. I know it probably doesn't excuse me, but it's a fact.
1: But he would be killing Ukrainians, I said, fighting the country he was born in.
4: I see nothing good in any war, and in a war like this, there can be nothing good, by definition.
1: Ukraine's real focus is on these men's practical value, because potentially they can be swapped to bring Ukraine's own soldiers home. Only when it comes to the negotiations, it turns out that the men from the Donbas who risked everything for Russia are way down Moscow's priority list. Konstantin says only a handful of them have been swapped so far, and he thinks they'll be the very last to leave here.
0: Sarah Rainsford. And today, from the southern Chinese city of Shenzhen, an image that just a few years ago would have been unimaginable in China. The sight of Hui Kaiyan, once Asia's richest man, in a courtroom flanked on both sides by police, being sentenced to life in prison. Chinese state television broadcast the sentencing as headline news. The court also issued a $1.3 billion fine to Hui's company, Evergrande, for multiple crimes, and a sister company was fined another $1 billion. It was once a rags-to-riches story. Hui emerged from poverty and built a property giant, Evergrande, from the ground up. He turned it into a global real estate company that was worth $50 billion on the Chinese stock market, commandeering a sizable chunk of the Chinese economy. So when Evergrande collapsed, it hit the real estate sector hard. A lot of ordinary Chinese people lost money. In April, Hui pled guilty to embezzlement and bribery. His company is guilty of concealing debt and falsifying records to make it look like its investments were healthier than they were. Our Beijing correspondent is Stephen McDonald.
5: People already knew that Hui Kaiyan had been found guilty, but now that he's received this life sentence, it's really sinking in. And you only have to go back a few years to see him as the darling of the property sector here. I mean, his company, Evergrande, was one of the key pillars of the economy here. And with properties right across the country, when it finally all came unstuck, the impact has been huge. And the collapse of this company alone has been a key factor in starting the property crisis here. Now, all of China's real estate developers, basically, they were building stuff in places where there wasn't enough demand. Then when the creditors came after them, that is the banks, the way they decided to tackle this was to build even more to try and stay ahead of the creditors. Now, Evergrande did all of this and more. So according to this judgment, Hui Kaiyan is pled guilty to bribery, but also issuing documents which inflated the health of the economy, fraudulently raising money on the basis of this. And now he and 56 others from the company, including two of his sons, have been given custodial sentences, plus more than $2 billion worth of fines to pay. I mean, it's just such an enormous turnaround for this company, which, you know, was sort of the pride of the nation at one stage. Mm. It was heralded as such a mighty, sort of a giant of the Chinese economy. And now here we are.
0: Stephen McDonald in Beijing. You're listening to The Newsroom on the BBC World Service. To Australia, where there have been more developments in the mushroom murders trial. In Melbourne, an appeal hearing of Erin Patterson has come to a close. She's the Australian woman convicted of killing three people by feeding them a beef Wellington lunch laced with poisonous mushrooms. While her lawyers have been trying to overturn her conviction on the grounds of an unfair trial, the prosecution says she should never be allowed to leave prison. Our Australia correspondent Katie Watson has the details.
6: Murderous, cruel and without remorse. Just some of the adjectives prosecutors use to describe Erin Patterson. They paint a picture of a woman who knew exactly what she was doing, committing truly dreadful crimes. And they argue that her sentence was too lenient, that the sentencing judge made a mistake last year in allowing her the opportunity to one day walk free because of the isolation she'd experienced from her notoriety. Mr. Kizane pointed out that her solitary confinement was reviewed on a monthly basis and listed activities open to her, a prison lounge, an exercise yard, and even a chance to do some crochet. As he did that, reporters in court said Patterson closed her eyes and shook her head. The judges have reserved their decisions, meaning it will be weeks or even months before the outcome of both appeals is known.
0: Katie Watson in Sydney. And now to a story that's just breaking. A tanker has reportedly been hijacked off the coast of Yemen. Maritime authorities say six armed men boarded the vessel, seized control, and diverted it towards Somalia. The condition of the crew is currently unknown. We're joined now by our Africa correspondent, Barbara Plett-Usher. Barbara, tell us more about this latest event.
7: Celia, we're just getting initial information, really. The UK Maritime Security Agency says that this happened 136 nautical miles off the coast of Yemen in the Gulf of Aden. As you mentioned, six armed men boarded the vessel and then redirected it towards Somalia, which is on the other side of the Gulf. We don't have any information about the state of the crew. We don't have any further information about where the ship has ended up or what kind of flag it was carrying. What I can say is that there has been a resurgence of Somali piracy over the past couple of months. Since about March or April, a number of vessels have been hijacked. And this was after quite a long period of the security, much better security in the Red Sea and the Gulf of Aden, given how big a problem Somali piracy was about 10 years ago. And this is also happening at a time, of course, when there are threats to maritime shipping, not just in the Gulf of Aden, but also especially in the Strait of Hormuz, and as well threats to the possibility of security in the Red Sea, which empties into the Gulf. So it means that you have quite an unstable situation.
0: Mm. Barbara, what's fueling that surge in piracy? Are the Houthis behind all of it?
7: Well, the surge in Somali piracy is partly because of domestic issues. So you've got, according to reports, fishermen who are angry at international trawlers, illegal trawlers that are decimating the fishing industry. And so they have taken to piracy again to get money, basically. But there are some defense analysts that suspect that perhaps Houthi rebels are coordinating with the Somali pirates. There was one report of that a couple of weeks ago, that there had been some coordination. It wasn't clear why and how that ended up. But what everybody is thinking about, of course, is that Iran has threatened to ask its Houthi allies in Yemen to block shipping in the Red Sea, which flows into the Gulf of Aden, because of the threats around the Strait of Hormuz. Iran had also wanted to take control of the Strait of Hormuz. The U.S. has blocked shipping there. And so there's been some question about whether that would also happen in the Red Sea. And also, I would say there's just more traffic around Somalia at the moment because of the closure of the Strait of Hormuz and the problems and threats in the Red Sea. There's more traffic in the Indian Ocean, which is just out of the Gulf of Aden. So you have more access to shipping.
0: Okay, Barbara, thank you very much. Barbara Platt-Usher speaking to us. Now, the Giant's Causeway in County Antrim in Northern Ireland is one of the world's most striking landscapes and one of the most visited sites in the UK. Over the years, tourists have taken to jamming coins between the columns and into cracks, either for luck or for love. But as the coins rusted, they started causing physical and chemical damage to the rocks. A conservation project has begun, and now, with the help of volunteers, the equivalent of 10,000 coins weighing more than 20 kilograms have been removed. James Kumarasamy spoke to Dr. Kristen Lemon from World Heritage, who's helping to restore the site.
8: The Giant's Causeway is quite an enigmatic site when it comes to geological features. So if you imagine, it is approximately 40,000 rock pillars that are all interlocking and are jutting out into the Atlantic Ocean on the north coast of Northern Ireland. So not only is it, I suppose, inspiringly beautiful because of where it is, but these really unusual hexagonal features really are quite prominent when it comes to looking at that whole coastline.
9: I mean, I've been there. You stand on and you look down and you scratch your head, don't you? I mean, how on earth could they have just all popped up like that?
8: Yeah, the regular nature of the rocks themselves are, I think, one of those things that makes that site so interesting. But we now know, after scientific research over the past 100 or so years, that the Giant's Causeway formed as a result of volcanic activity just under 60 million years ago. But we have volcanic activity in other places, or have had in the UK. What makes the Giant's Causeway special is that the lava that flowed from these volcanoes, it actually pooled into valleys. And because it cooled down really slowly, if you like, the valley sides acted like a big thermos flask. So the lava cooled down slowly, and as it cooled, it cracked, and it cracked into those really regular patterns that we see.
9: So created by this activity on a giant scale, but it's been activity on a much smaller scale that's been causing problems with these coins.
8: Absolutely. So over the past, I suppose, maybe 10, 15 years, we've seen an increase in the number of tourists that have come along to the site and have put coins into the cracks, these natural cracks within the rocks, and it's those that are causing the problems.
9: And an operation then was needed to get rid of them. How straightforward has that been?
8: Well, I suppose what it really started out with is that myself and colleagues from the British Geological Survey, what we did was we undertook a survey to assess the damage that the coins were doing in the first place. We suspected there was damage, but we weren't entirely sure. So by looking at the coins, where they are, what's happening around them, as you've already mentioned, we were able to assess that there was physical and chemical damage to the causeway itself. So what's been happening since then is that we've had a pilot program to try and remove those coins. And I think the sheer scale of what we've been able to remove and the depth of which they've been stuck into the causeway has really, I suppose, surprised us all.
9: And what about that process, removing them without damaging the rocks? How have you gone about it?
8: Well, it's been a very laborious process. So well, we've actually engaged the services of a local stonemason who is very familiar with working with this kind of stone. And he's literally gone at it a bit like a dentist, removing material from within the little joints in the rock. So he's basically used picks and taking one out painstakingly one by one. We've got around about, we think, about 10,000 of the coins out in total, and it is only in one area because there are coins actually all across the Giant's Causeway and the Causeway Coast World Heritage Site. So we've got a long road to go, but we've taken them out from the most obvious place.
0: Dr. Kristen Lemon. And last, a crudely animated homemade film about a baby cow has become an unlikely success at the box office. New Lai was made on a low budget by a mother and son over 5 years. As of today, Thursday, it has grossed the equivalent of more than $4 million. This 25-year-old American musician working in Beijing summed up why he liked the film.
10: It was like so bad and it's so good. AI could definitely make this like in like 10 seconds, maybe even faster. It's because it's not perfect, it's good. It shows how human it is. It's not serious, but I feel like life has become so serious. So like to see some things like this that we can just laugh at, you know, it's beautiful.
0: Makes me want to see it. Well, joining us now is Mengchen Zhang from the BBC World Service's Global China Unit. Mengchen, tell us about what the film looks like and the people who made it. Mengchen, are you there?
11: Hi, thanks for having me. Yeah, so the film is like something you would never expect to be seen on a big screen. A theater is very cool. It's like 2D animation almost. You can make from a flash. It's nothing like Spider-Man or any other fancy film I have seen.
0: And tell me about the mother and the son who teamed up to make this film.
11: Yeah, that's one really interesting thing. People want to know who are the people behind the film. So the director, Xin Yumeng, he's someone in his 30s, and his mother, who was born in the 60s, they are the main crew and the cast behind the whole film. And the mother even sing the final song in the movie, and she's also dubbing a lot of the characters. And what's most interesting about this mother-son duo is they are having zero background and professional training in animation or filmmaking. The son, from what we've seen in Chinese reporting, that he studied garden design and architecture design. So that has nothing to do with actual filming and animation. And the mother, we haven't seen much reporting about her, but she's not from a professional background either.
0: I love the fact that they worked on this together and it took them 5 years to make it. How do you explain the popularity of this film? Is it a rejection of things looking too polished these days and AI being used too much, do you think?
11: I think that's definitely a very important factor why people are getting this surprise. Like, you have seen a lot of AI animated film on your phone, that's even better than what we've seen on the big screen. So that's a very big surprise element there. And the other thing is, while AI is developing so fast, like Chinese AI software, Seedance, they can make almost like real people. And when you see such simple animation that's purely made by human, you can see there's a very different contrast there. You can actually feel the human story.
0: Mengchen, thank you for taking us through that. We all have to go out and see New Lai if we can. Mengchen Zhang from BBC World Service's Global China Unit. And you've been listening to The Newsroom from the BBC World Service with me, Celia Hatton. Before we go, our main news. The mayor of Kyiv has told the BBC that Ukraine needs more help from its allies to stop civilians being harmed as Russia continues to pound the city. And Germany has recorded its highest ever number of heat-related deaths so far this year. More information on both of those stories available on the BBC News website. Thanks for joining us. Thanks for listening.
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0: Coming up on Business Daily, we're talking about the data centers powering the AI boom. From America to India, companies and governments are racing to build more of them. But communities are increasingly asking, who's going to pay for them? And with some proposing data centers underwater or even in space, can we find a way to power AI without the backlash? Join me, Rahul Tandon, after the news to find out.
1: BBC News with Danielle Yawovietska. The mayor of Kyiv, Vitaly Klitschko, has told the BBC that Ukraine needs more help from its allies to protect civilians after another intense Russian bombardment overnight. At least 15 people were killed and more than 40 injured. Apartment blocks and a children's hospital were among the buildings hit. A new batch of 70,000 doses of vaccines are being sent to the Democratic Republic of Congo to help contain the Ebola outbreak. The International Coordinating Group on Vaccine Provision says the shipment includes 50,000 doses for frontline workers tackling the fastest spreading outbreak on record. Germany has recorded its highest ever number of heat-related deaths so far this year. 14,000 deaths have so far been linked to the extreme heat wave. The country's Public Health Institute says more than 70% of them occurred in 1 week in late June when temperatures hit 40 Celsius. Maritime security reports say a tanker travelling off the coast of Yemen has been seized by six armed men who've diverted it towards Somalia. In recent months, there's been a resurgence of Somali pirate attacks. Israel's defence minister has accused Turkey's president Recep Tayyip Erdogan of dragging his country into what he called dangerous adventures in Syria. Israel Katz said Israel would not allow any entity to threaten its security. Health officials in Nepal say dengue fever cases have now spread to 74 of the total 77 districts. They warn that the mosquito-borne disease could rise during monsoon season. Two women and two men have been caned in public in Indonesia's Aceh province for having sex outside marriage, each one receiving 100 strokes. Aceh is the only province in Indonesia to apply Islamic Sharia law strictly. Reports from Ethiopia say a drone strike has hit a residential neighbourhood in the city of Mekele in the Tigray region. There are no confirmed casualties. BBC News.
0: Hello and welcome back to Power Players from Business Daily. Ask AI what it is and it might tell you this.
2: I'm a conversational reasoning tool, part researcher, part editor, part sounding board and part problem solver.
0: That was how ChatGPT introduced itself when our producer David asked it, what is it? But there's one thing missing from that description, and it sounds a bit like this. If you're wondering what it is the sound of a data center, because behind every question, every image, every prompt you send to AI, there's a physical infrastructure making it happen, and people are not happy about them. So, why are we building them and what will quell the backlash? I'm Rahul Tandon here in a studio in the UK.
3: And I'm Will Bain, back with Rahul as always here on the programme.
0: Now, Will, I have to tell you now, I use a lot of AI nowadays.
3: Do you? What do you use it for?
0: You know, I use it for lots of things now, finding restaurants, you know, best deals on everything.
3: So super Google, basically, is what you're using it for.
0: Yeah, I do. And you know what? I'm beginning to feel a bit bad about using it so much because looking into this programme, you begin to realise that the huge amount of energy that is needed for it.
3: What's the stat? Every time you search for an image, it's running, what, a microwave for how many hours?
0: It's for an hour, isn't it?
3: Incredible.
0: It is incredible, isn't it? And we don't think about those data centres. You know, they're not something new. They've been here since the 1940s. And they're these collections of computers. Like, they're basically factories, aren't they, for...
3: Well, you're using language that the AI industry likes to use. Other people on the other side of that like to think of them as just great big sheds, to be perfectly honest with
0: but
3: you.
0: Just trying to, they are the factories that power a lot of things that we do. Speaking of people within the industry, AMD is one of the big chip makers of the world. Let's hear from their CEO, Lisa Su. She was speaking in Las Vegas recently about the growing need for compute power.
4: We see the adoption of AI growing to over 5 billion active users, as AI truly becomes indispensable to every part of our lives. We don't have nearly enough compute for everything that we can possibly do. So to enable AI everywhere, we need to increase the world's compute capacity another 100 times over the next few years.
5: Compute, one of these Silicon Valley words, Rahul, that's exploded recently. It basically means the sort of thinking power. How many things it can run through it, how many calculations it can run through it at any time and where it has access to them.
0: Yes, and we just need so much more of that as AI
5: gets more.
0: But there we go. That's why we're seeing this explosion in data centres. Most of them are in the US, but there's lots in Germany and the UK in particular, China coming behind. I was in India recently trying to power its industry, catch up with the Chinese and the Americans, so they're looking to build a lot more data centres as well. But who is actually making these data centres? Who's responsible for building them? And it's not an easy question to answer.
5: I was going to say, that's as good a question as any. The people that you think might be building them are building or are paying for them in some way, but so are loads of people who you wouldn't think were getting involved with it. So really old-fashioned companies, almost in a way. So people who were making warehouses, you know, which must be like, I guess, probably as old a piece of business infrastructure, wouldn't you say, as anything we've got, like something to store something in.
0: We've always needed it. Exactly. And we need more of them now.
5: So there's a company that I follow a lot here in the UK called SEGRO. It's an acronym that for Slough Estates Group. They started just after the First World War. What they did was they put up sheds to store stuff in. Mm. They are about to be sold here in the UK for $19 billion. To an American company. They're a FTSE 100, so our top share market here in the UK company. And it just tells you about the scale of that growth. And they have had that growth, one, Rahul, because they've ridden the internet shopping boom. So they've got warehouses that store all that stuff. But two, they're building lots and lots and lots of these data centres. And Slough, where they originated from, is the European data centre capital. There are more of them there than per head than anywhere else in Europe.
0: We've got the big tech companies now. We've got the likes of Microsoft, Amazon, Google, Meta. And
5: but even
0: of course,
5: some of the big banks, right,
0: yes,
5: as well.
0: Yeah. Big energy companies.
5: Some of those paying for those. The energy companies, yeah. And then you've got these sort of real... A lot in markets chat. If people haven't seen it, NASDAQ-listed company, so US-listed company called CoreWeave.
0: Yes.
5: They're all traders on Wall Street. Then they saw the kind of boom in Bitcoin and things like that, so they went off and had a crypto exchange. And then they saw the boom in this coming, and they just built tons of data centers and filled them up to the brim with the best NVIDIA chips they could.
0: Interesting you mention NVIDIA earlier this week. They announced a project they were getting involved with data centers in Ohio in the US with OpenAI putting in $105 billion, which I think gives you an idea of not just the fact that there's a lot of them being built, there's a lot of money being spent.
5: The bank JP Morgan reckons $697 billion is going to be invested this year by what they call hyperscalers, so the big companies that are in this space. $697 billion, by the way, is bigger than the GDP, so the entire value of everything that's going on in the Argentinian economy. It would make it the seventh biggest economy in Asia if it was a country that volume was spending for a year. And it would make it by far and away, by some $200 billion, the biggest economy in Africa. So we are talking about astronomical bets.
0: The reason they're betting huge sums of money on this, because they're businesses, aren't they? And they're looking to make money, is... They may bet billions, and they're hoping to get trillions back. That is the stakes that we're talking about here.
5: Yeah, totally. So Amazon said they would spend $220 billion for the rest of this year on building out AI infrastructure. But in the last quarter of when it released its most recent financial results, so we got those in July, so 3 months, it made $42 billion in revenues off just that bit. So not the shopping, just the bit of people paying to use Amazon Web Services, AWS, in its latest financial results. So you're right. This is a bet that if you get it right, it's going to be the thing that kind of changes your company forever.
0: It is. But the problem with these bets at the moment is there are a lot of people who are not happy with them. And that's putting pressure on governments across the world. Let's hear now from the Australian Prime Minister, Anthony Albanese, announcing his government plans to introduce mandatory standards for artificial intelligence data centres.
6: We'll create a legal obligation for the next generation of large-scale data centres to underwrite new power supply, to pay their full share of grid connection so no costs are passed on to homes or businesses, and to put at least as much energy into our grid as they take out of it. Our rules will require data centres to minimise their water use, to maximise their energy efficiency, and pay for any additional water infrastructure that is required.
3: So not just Australia, China building out huge amounts of this infrastructure to develop very much its own kind of native AI, South Korea committing enormous amounts to AI infrastructure, data centres of part of its ambitions, obviously got companies like Samsung there already.
0: Yes, indeed. Let me throw an island for you there, because at the moment, in 2025, data centres consumed 23% of all metered electricity in Ireland. And that's going to take us now to the second stage of this conversation. Why don't people like data centres very much? You're listening to Business Daily here on the BBC World Service. It's Power Players with me and Will. And we're looking at one of the big questions of our time. We need more data centres. People don't like them. How are we going to get around that problem? And we are seeing protests, aren't we, Will, across the world. I've just come back from India and you hear lots of sounds like this. Data centre, NATO lingo, which means we don't want data centres anywhere near us. Is it possible to pinpoint the one reason why we are seeing, is it fair to say this, a global movement of people standing up and saying we don't want data centres near us?
3: So, yes, I think, and I think that's why we're doing this today. India, huge protests in Scotland, in the north of the UK. We've seen them in Chile. Our colleague Gideon Long talks about that here on Business Daily. And, of course, in the United States, where it's become enormously political in this cycle in the run-up to the midterm elections again. The whys, though, are a bit more difficult. And there is a sense sometimes they're looking for a way to push back about AI full stop, that they think it's taking their jobs, taking their kids' jobs, that they don't like it, that they don't like it's changing their industry or the way they work. They don't like perhaps its environmental impact. And so here is a physical manifestation of this thing they don't like. They can protest about it.
0: I agree with you on that. And also, I think we have these very powerful individuals running these companies, the billionaires.
3: Massively. There is a concern about that kind of stuff. And then when you see the scale put on top of it, those are the two things that seem to go together. So I was just looking at the size of some of these ones that are coming up. Here's one that's called Project Rainer. It's in Indiana, north of Indiana, 1,200 acres. I had to try and do a bit of Googling before the program about
0: what does that mean?
3: How big that actually was, what that really meant. I mean, I knew it was a lot. 1.5 square miles. It's 700 football pitches, our football, soccer, football pitches, big, this place. And it's only being used, this data centre, to train Claude, Anthropic, a company that we've talked about on the programme before. Mega corporations making mega money with just the sheer physical size when these things appear in people's backyards. And I think that's where you're starting to see the beginning of the backlash from.
0: Electricity, water, they need huge amounts of it. And I think that's what concerns a lot of people, isn't it? Are they going to take my electricity? Is it going to get more expensive for me because these data centres are there? And in the US, where most of them are there, that's a huge debate. The president there wants to see AI grow quickly. He's worried about China overtaking them. How's he addressing this problem?
3: I thought he had a really interesting thought about this. Should we have a listen to it and perhaps we'll pick it apart? This is President Trump talking about exactly that.
7: The American innovators and consumers thrive to win together because we're insisting that AI data centers and big tech companies pay their own way. And that's what they're doing. And they're happy to do it because this way they're going to be able to function and function brilliantly. They're going to have a lot of electricity left over and they'll put that into the grid. So we'll actually end up with more electricity. The rates are going to go down. As president, I've always said that America's goal must be to dominate the future. And that includes being the number one superpower in artificial intelligence, so important. And this is, I think, bigger than it's bigger than the internet.
3: There's the two bits in a nutshell, right? They want to lead the world in it, but very cognizant of exactly what you were talking about, the pressure on people's bills.
0: So there we have water, noise, electricity. And let's talk about jobs here, Will. How many jobs could they create in these areas where there is opposition to them? Let's hear from Kevin O'Leary. He's a Canadian businessman. He's one of the world's big financiers. He's put a lot of money into what could be the world's biggest data centre in Utah. And he's been talking about the jobs it will create with the US podcast host, who's not a fan of data centres, Tucker Carlson.
8: This data center, your projections, will consume about as much energy as New York City does. But New York City provides almost 5 million jobs. And this project, by your own description, would provide about 2,000 jobs. I don't see the trade here.
9: That, you definitely got that calculation wrong.
8: Okay,
9: by building a data center that trains AI, that provides productivity to the entire nation, we create millions of jobs.
3: That's an amazing part of the debate, isn't it? Why should I have one of these things in my backyard, Rahul? Well, the argument won. It creates lots of jobs. Lots of them are being built. We've talked a lot about America, haven't we? Here in the UK, some of the ones that the sites I've been to as well as where they've been built are on. So, for example, one is on the former site of a coal-fired power station. One is where a failed battery startup was, a huge one, £10 billion one. So you're getting tradespeople going there. It was interesting reading something in the New York Times, people saying the number of apprenticeships for engineering had exploded as a result of these things. But the really big numbers of jobs, the jobs in the thousands, are only there in the building of them, the maintenance of them, as Tucker Carlson was saying there, is in the hundreds. But interesting that Kevin O'Leary trying to flip it again and say, well, look at all the things that are going to come on the other end of it. That, of course, a debate for another podcast about what it's doing to jobs more broadly,
0: But it is that question, isn't it, of will AI create a lot of jobs? And if they will, then you do need
3: these
0: things.
3: Or will it get rid of them, as we're seeing at the moment with graduate jobs and things like that?
0: Yes. There's always been a fear with technology, hasn't it? Sometimes it's not quite been as bad as people think it is. This could be different this time around. So we've got opposition. So I suppose, Will, the solution is you build them in places where there aren't.
3: Where no one can see them.
0: Where there are not too many people. So we're looking at a lot of novel ideas here, aren't we? The Chinese are looking underwater. Other people are looking at other areas.
3: We've got one going underwater here in the UK, actually, off the coast of Scotland as well.
0: Could work, couldn't it?
3: And also, it's one of the big bets that Elon Musk and SpaceX have got, is we'll put these things in space.
10: You actually don't need batteries because it's always sunny in space.
11: Right, exactly.
10: And the solar panels actually become cheaper because you don't need glass or framing. And the cooling is just radiative.
0: Space, undersea. Sounds crazy at the moment, but the way technology is moving so quickly, it is possible, isn't it?
3: Yeah, of course, but it's never going to be the total answer, is it? If you've got to wear scuba gear to go down and maintain it, send a rocket up to maintain them, or walk into a rural bit on the edge of a big city and have a few people doing it. That's the trade-off, and people have got to decide what they want to pay for that stuff, I suppose, down the track, because it's going to come back to us, consumers, what we're willing to pay on that.
0: So how are we going to get round this problem? We need more of them. People don't like them. What are the solutions, do you think, here? Because the big fear is my bills are going to go up because of data centres and all these big tech companies, and they're going to make billions and I'm going to be paying a lot more. They pay for their own power. Isn't that a solution?
3: Well, that was what we heard President Trump talking about, and so countries are already starting to do that. The other one is, we know this, technology moves fast. And one of the worries that people have got about data centres is you put this massive shed up somewhere and perhaps you don't need something as big as that anymore. Perhaps it doesn't need as much cooling where they can make them more efficiently. So the hope long term, right, is that technology solves a lot of this stuff. In the medium term, that is not going to be an answer. And I think it's going to be extremely political in that period.
0: Yes. So let me get your final thought on this, because you've looked at this a bit more closely than I have. Will technology move as quickly as the incredible growth in the use of AI? Because they have to move together, don't they? And if actually we're using AI much more than the sort of technological movements forward, we're not going to solve this problem, so are we?
3: No. Already, the global real estate firm, CBRE, reckons the take-up is already exceeding the supply, even in a place like London, where in the last 2 years they've put on another city's worth of power in terms of the compute, that word that we were talking about earlier on there. So no, at the moment, we can't keep up with it. People are fed up at the moment with it, and they want an answer to it, and they want someone else to tell them why this has to be where they are and what they get out of it. And I think that's going to be a question for these companies to carry on trying to answer. They're going to have to do a lot more PR around this, in my opinion, than they have done so far.
0: That is it for this edition of Power Players here on Business Daily. Please, if you can, do subscribe. Do leave us a good 5-star review if you can. It helps as well. You can obviously get all editions of Business Daily wherever you get your podcast from. And Will be back with Taking Stock on Friday morning.
11: what do I need? Got my cake mix, got my eggs, got my oil, got my whisk. Off we go.
1: BBC World Service, and now history told by the people who were there. It's Witness History with me, Helen Ledwick, as I attempt to bake a novelty duck cake.
11: Give that a bit of a mix.
1: Why? Because we're heading back to the late 1970s for the start of a recipe book that took homemade birthday cakes to a whole new level. The Australian Women's Weekly Children's Birthday Cake Book.
12: I did the gingerbread house, the caterpillar, the butterfly.
1: Agnes Lee designed more than 20 of the rainbow-coloured creations that have become a nostalgia fest for families around the world.
12: The guitar, hopscotch, the dragon.
1: And, arguably the most well-known,
12: a rubber ducky.
1: It's 1979, and Agnes, who grew up in Hong Kong, is now a home economist at the Australian Women's Weekly magazine in Sydney. She's working with a small team on a new birthday cake book, and every so often, they'll head to the test kitchen for what they call cake day.
11: OK, that's starting to look like cake mixture.
12: We laugh a lot because there are lots of things that didn't work. We assemble it, it might flop. Then we share ideas. But usually, no one will interfere anyone when they are really into it, because you know that once you get into decorating, your inspiration evolve. So it get quieter and quieter, and towards the end, everyone will be quite intense. It's funny that when you ask, that really brings me back to that time.
1: They're measuring, cutting, decorating, aiming for cakes that look impressive but can actually be made at home.
11: Out.
12: It has to be very simple and straightforward, as easy as possible, so average housewife who don't know much about cooking can make these cakes. If not, it will never work.
1: As remembered in this 2023 report on ABC TV.
13: The Weekly recognised the fact that not everyone was a pro cake maker. So they made it easier for people and gave them permission to use cake mix. It wasn't going to be held against you.
11: I'm going to cut this. That looks like a duck's body.
1: There'll be more than 100 recipes by the time the book launches in 1980. So where does the inspiration come from?
12: It comes from anywhere, Helen. Like, for example, the train cake.
1: The choo-choo train, a red steam engine pulling brightly coloured wagons filled with sweets. It'll end up as the cover of the book, but it starts out as a last-minute idea on one of those cake days.
12: I got up, couldn't even think of anything. Got to the train station, there was a train strike. No train. And then all of a sudden, train came and it was filled with coal. Then I stare at it and I say, yeah, I can make a train. I don't need passengers. I can fill it up with coal. And I use lolly instead, and that's it.
1: And Agnes, I don't know if this is true, but I read that you had a nickname. Is that right?
12: They call me Engineer. Yeah, because I usually like to cut cakes and assemble it, and it looks complicated, but it's not for me. So they think that I'm the engineer. So that's why I got to do the duck.
1: This is no ordinary duck. It's a 3D engineering marvel of sponge cake and fluffy yellow icing, head crowned with popcorn, and a beak made of, well, we'll get to that. But for now, it's cake day again, and the book is almost complete. They need one last cake to finish it, and the pressure is on.
12: The editor walk in, pull out from the handbag a rubber ducky. And then she say, oh, not two-dimension, but three-dimension. Everyone pointed to me and say, oh, it's an engineering job. So I got the rubber ducky. So I stare at the kick tins, the size, how I can use the pieces. And then it all just fell together.
1: Agnes has it all figured out, but there's a problem.
12: When it come to the beak, I was lost completely. So I gave up and I say, I'm taking my lunch now.
1: Agnes walks out of the test kitchen and into a nearby cafe, and she spots a packet of crisps, or as some people call them,
14: chips.
12: And I saw it and see, yeah, the chips is edible. I can use the chips. So I was so happy. I brought a couple of packets of chips back. It worked so well because the chips has a natural curl. And out of the two packets I bought, I found two really match very well. And when I put them together, it does look like a duck's beak. I said, I'm going to use that.
14: Crisps on a cake. It's a novel idea and one that Agnes is not ready to share with her colleagues just yet.
12: I dare not call them out. Just look at it. I want to finish a whole thing and then surprise them and see what they think. So I did the beak, the eyes and all that, and then say, she's finished. And they all came out. No one say anything. They don't know what to say. At the end, the food editor, Helen Sinclair, came in and she whispered quietly to one of the girls, it's chips, it's savory. And I turned my head. I don't want to look at anyone. Do they approve it or do they not? I don't know. At the end, yes, they approved it.
14: The final step is a photograph for the book.
12: The photographer came in, it's approved. You can get rid of the cake. And because the cake at that time, they sit there, can't be covered and all that. Usually they go into the bin when we finish. Then I'm so sick of it. By that time, I just chuck it in and done. Job done.
14: But it's not job done. The photographer needs another picture and there's no time to make another cake.
12: Then I say, hang on, it's quite solid. The frosting has set. Let's pull it out and see what it looks like. It actually has a crack right in the front.
14: Time for some lateral thinking. Out goes the tiny little red ribbon around the duck's neck and in comes a massive red bow with red buttons to match.
12: That's it. What you see is what you get. Hopefully the duck is so cute, people don't notice.
14: The Australian Women's Weekly Children's Birthday Cake book is published and, according to the magazine, goes on to sell more than 1 million copies around the world. The recipes discover a new lease of life on social media and, in 2020, the duck cake gets a starring role in the children's TV programme Bluey from Ludo Studio. Bluey's dad, Bandit, has taken on the challenge of making it, but is struggling to attach the head.
15: It's good. It's very good. Oh, to eat. Oh, duck cake!
16: Oh, that's not good.
12: At first I worried, you know, I should give more detail so that they can be more successful. But after a while, especially when Bluey did the episode, I say, no. If it comes off, it comes off. It's part of making the cake and enjoying it. It's not a disaster in a way. It became a highlight.
13: One last thing. I think this is actually the moment of truth. The beak. I am quite happy with that.
16: Quack, quack.
14: And there it is. Nearly 50 years after Agnes first imagined not just the duck cake, but many of the others that fill the pages of the book.
12: I'm proud of it. Yes, I am. And knowing how much it affects people and knowing that really lots of families use it and they pass on to the children, that really makes me feel proud.
14: Agnes Lee, now retired, is 82 and still living in Sydney. She was speaking to me, Helen Ledwick, for Witness History.
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0: From New York, this is Democracy Now!
1: 5 years of Taliban takeover in Afghanistan. It is not only 5 years, it's not only a number. It is 5 years of darkness, 5 years of no rights of movements to women, no rights to education, no rights to work.
0: As the Taliban marks 5 years since returning to power in Afghanistan, the UN says Afghan women have been, quote, erased from public life. We'll speak with Nagina Yari, a longtime Afghan women's rights defender living in exile. Then we hear from the first person jailed in the U.S. for protesting AI after she blocked the entrance of OpenAI's headquarters.
2: This technology is fueling a dystopian level of surveillance. It's fueling a fascist state. It's going to take all of our jobs. It's already taken many of them.
0: We'll also speak with two AI experts, Connor Leahy, who's been briefing U.S. lawmakers on the threats inherent in the development of AI, and we'll speak with James Muldoon. His new book, Love Machines, investigates how people form relationships with AI. He's also co-author of Feeding the Machine, The Hidden Human Labor Powering AI. All that and more coming up. Welcome to Democracy Now!, democracynow.org, The War and Peace Report. I'm Amy Goodman. The U.S. Treasury reports the national debt has passed the $40 trillion mark, months earlier than previously expected, mostly due to lost revenue from President Trump's tariffs. And there's no sign of deficit spending ending anytime soon, as the Pentagon seeks tens of billions of additional dollars to pay for the U.S. and Israeli war on Iran. And after the Trump administration in April asked Congress to boost war spending to $1.5 trillion, during his 2016 campaign, Donald Trump pledged to completely eliminate what was then a $19 trillion debt within 8 years. President Trump's announced what he's calling the most crushing economic operation ever against Iran. In a social media post, Trump warned countries that trade with Iran will also face, quote, unquote, tremendous economic consequences, adding, quote, this will be economic warfare and isolation on an unprecedented scale. Trump gave no details on whether the U.S. would impose any new sanctions or which countries could be affected. In response, Iranian Foreign Minister Abbas Araghchi said Trump's announcements designed to distract from unprecedented U.S. national debt and surging interest costs. Meanwhile, the Financial Times reports Iran could target U.S. military installations in Europe if the Trump administration escalates the nearly six-month-old war, with U.S. bases in Bulgaria and Cyprus among potential targets. Casualties estimated at this point of the Israeli-U.S. war, U.S. casualties, are over 750 people wounded and 18 dead. In Gaza, Israeli strikes killed 10 Palestinians in two separate attacks Wednesday, one at a police post in Gaza City and another at Nusayrat refugee camp. Israel's continued attacks came as residents of Gaza City held a mass funeral of 50 Palestinians from three families killed by Israel, whose bodies were only recently retrieved from under the rubble. On Wednesday, Israel's military admitted for the first time that its soldiers opened fire on a car carrying 5-year-old Palestinian Hind Rajab, killing her and her entire family, as well as Palestine Red Crescent Society medics dispatched to rescue the family. Israel's army fired more than 300 bullets in the attack in January 2024 in Gaza City. Hind

0: Palestinian paramedics whose bodies and crushed emergency vehicles were recovered from a mass grave in Rafah in March 2025. The Ghada al-Attar, the widow of Anwar al-Attar, one of those 15 medics, spoke while holding the couple's young daughter.
1: The truth will not come, and the wound will keep bleeding. The pain is still the same. The loss grows day by day. Every time this girl gets older and asks me where her father is, and I can't answer her, the wound grows deeper. He was the pillar and support of the family. He's gone. The investigation won't achieve anything.
0: Israel says it would not investigate three other attacks on Gaza that killed aid workers from World Central Kitchen and MSF, Doctors Without Borders. And Israel made no mention of thousands of other incidents where Palestinian civilians were killed by Israeli forces. The Palestinian Authority and Britain have criticized Israel's move to advertise a tender for over 1,200 new homes in the occupied West Bank as part of its E1 settlement plan. The scheme would join thousands of settlement units in illegally annexed East Jerusalem to the West Bank's Maale Abdunnan block, severing East Jerusalem entirely from the West Bank and effectively splitting the territory into two halves. Palestinians have long sought East Jerusalem as the capital of their future state. This comes as Palestinian prisoners claim Israeli forces marked some of them with numbers on their foreheads during a raid in the occupied West Bank. One detainee said troops had assigned numbers to some of those held, apparently to keep track of them and manage the questioning. In the United Kingdom, a jury has been discharged after reaching a single guilty verdict in the trial of eight Palestine Action activists who allegedly planned a raid to sabotage equipment at an Israeli-owned arms factory run by Elbit Systems. The jury spent more than 37 hours considering evidence but failed to reach verdicts on 14 of 15 charges relating to the direct action protests. Seven of the activists now face retrial. Last month, the jury acquitted one of the defendants of violent disorder over a lack of evidence. A former Justice Department attorney has filed a complaint claiming the Trump administration task force charged with investigating anti-Semitism pushed universities into massive settlements despite turning up little to no evidence of anti-Semitism on campus. Haley Van Arum, a former career attorney in the Justice Department's Civil Rights Division, said in her complaint, the government's probes into schools like Harvard, Brown, and Columbia were, quote, an unlawful process designed to achieve predetermined political goals, unquote. Brown University settled for $50 million. Columbia settled for $200 million. Harvard refused to settle, and a judge threw out the case against the university. In Ukraine, a Russian assault on Kyiv overnight killed at least 13 people and injured 40 others as missiles struck residences, warehouses, a school, and a children's hospital. Russia's attacks followed a wave of Ukrainian strikes a day earlier, with Moscow's mayor reporting over 600 drones attacked Russia's capital region. Meanwhile, the Russian-occupied Zaporizhzhia nuclear power station lost its only external power line, forcing crews to activate emergency diesel generators. It's at least the 27th time since 2022 the plant has had to rely on backup systems to prevent a nuclear meltdown. Meanwhile, Ukrainian President Volodymyr Zelensky has sacked a senior advisor amidst over alleged money laundering scheme. Her firing comes amidst a growing corruption scandal plaguing Zelensky's administration. This week, Ukraine's popular former defense minister, Mykhailo Fedorov, called for presidential elections, which have been suspended while Ukraine remains under martial law.
2: Democracy cannot be held hostage by Russia. We must find a lawful, safe, and realistic mechanism that would allow Ukraine to restore a fully functioning democratic process, even under conditions of a long war.
0: A former advisor to infectious disease expert Dr. Anthony Fauci has pleaded guilty to conspiring to evade public records laws and conceal government documents related to the COVID-19 pandemic. David Morins worked under Dr. Fauci as a senior official at the National Institute of Allergy and Infectious Diseases. He now faces up to 5 years in prison.

0: and his guilty plea comes after Dr. Fauci appeared before the Senate Homeland Security and Governmental Affairs Committee last month, chaired by Republican Senator Dr. Rand Paul. During the combative hearing, Fauci invoked the Fifth Amendment more than 100 times, declining to answer questions about his handling of the COVID-19 pandemic and the origins of the coronavirus. Before leaving office, President Biden had issued a preemptive pardon to Dr. Fauci. The drug makers Moderna and Merck report a new experimental vaccine treatment shows promising signs of preventing skin cancer from returning or spreading in high-risk melanoma patients. The first-of-its-kind therapy could herald a powerful new approach for treating other cancers. It relies on the same mRNA technology that led to the rapid deployment of life-saving vaccines during the COVID pandemic. This comes after the Trump administration slashed $500 million worth of contracts and grants for mRNA vaccine development projects targeting respiratory viruses. President Trump has nominated Dr. Heidi Overton to become the next commissioner of the U.S. Food and Drug Administration, the FDA. Overton is an abortion opponent who celebrated the overturning of Roe v. Wade as a huge victory. Last week, she joined a signing ceremony for Trump's executive order slashing the childhood vaccine schedule. Women's health groups warn Overton could seek to further restrict access to medications used in abortions, including mifepristone. Minnesota's top prosecutor has sued Texas Republican Governor Greg Abbott, seeking to force him to extradite an ICE agent to stand trial in Minnesota on felony assault charges and for falsely reporting a crime during an immigration raid in Minneapolis in January. Prosecutors allege 52-year-old Christian Castro shot Venezuelan immigrant Julio Sosa Celis in the leg through the door of a home, then lied by claiming the assault was in self-defense. The agent, Castro, was arrested in Texas in May, but Governor Abbott has since refused to sign off on his extradition. Minnesota Attorney General Keith Ellison announced the lawsuit Tuesday.
1: Christian Castro has been charged with breaking the law in Minnesota. He must face justice in Minnesota. Governor Abbott should have granted Governor Wall's extradition request long ago and is required to do so now.
0: President Trump led reporters on a bizarre 40-minute tour of the White House Wednesday, showing off renovations while announcing plans to build an elaborate granite and marble helipad. According to President Trump, the manufacturer of the Marine One fleet, a company called Sikorsky, donated the funds for the new helipad. And the Committee to Protect Journalists is calling on the Mexican government to protect media workers while holding their assassins accountable after five journalists were killed in Mexico in just 2 months. CPJ is calling it the worst wave of violence it's documented in Mexico for over a decade. This is John Albert Hutson, Mexico correspondent for the Committee to Protect Journalists.
2: What's particularly concerning is that the Mexican government does not appear to have a cohesive answer to this wave of violence. Instead, it's pointing at the number of general homicides dropping. CPJ urges the Mexican government to federalize the cases of murdered journalists this year, as well as strengthen protective measures, particularly for journalists in high-risk areas.
0: And those are some of the headlines. This is Democracy Now!, democracynow.org, The War and Peace Report. I'm Amy Goodman.
3: And I'm Nermeen Sheikh. Welcome to our listeners and viewers across the country and around the world. In Afghanistan, this month marks 5 years since the Taliban returned to power and the U.S. withdrew forces. Since retaking control in August 2021, the Taliban have stripped away the rights of women and girls, with UNESCO reporting some 2.5 million girls are now barred from secondary and higher education. The United Nations warns more than half of women's organizations still working in Afghanistan could cease operations within the next year due to funding problems. Human rights organizations describe the Taliban's sweeping restrictions as a systematic erasure of women and girls from public life, with some characterizing the system as gender apartheid. The restrictions extend even beyond schools and workplaces. Under the Taliban, Afghan women are banned from outdoor parks parks, among other spaces, and books written by women have been removed from libraries. Women venturing beyond the home must be accompanied by a male guardian, and so-called morality laws curtail their rights to speak, sing, or recite out loud in public.
0: Women have also been stripped of their protections against domestic violence, rendered legally subordinate to their husbands, and forced to remain in unwanted marriages. The rollback of women's rights, coupled with deepening poverty, has also led to a surge of child marriages in Afghanistan. This is the permanent representative of Denmark to the United Nations, Christina Marcus Lassen.
4: The Taliban's systematic repression of women and girls has become a defining feature of the current system. Afghanistan remains the only country in the world where girls are banned from secondary and higher education. The grave abuse of the right to education is also having far-reaching consequences for Afghanistan's economic development and provision of essential public services.
3: That was the Danish representative at the United Nations. Malala Yousafzai, winner of the 2014 Nobel Peace Prize, is also speaking out on the fifth anniversary of the Taliban takeover of Afghanistan. In 2012, she was shot in the head by a Taliban gunman who boarded her school bus in Mingora in the southwest of Pakistan. Yousafzai survived serious wounds and now continues to campaign around the world for girls' education. This is Yousafzai.
5: 5 years ago, women were doctors, engineers, athletes, and artists. Now, they're banned from university, from work, even from going to public parks. Girls who once raced to school in the morning are now confined to their homes, banned from education. The Taliban have enforced a system of segregation and domination, a gender apartheid on millions of women and girls. And today, the Taliban are celebrating. But while they are marching in military parades and firing weapons, Afghan women are organizing. They are building a movement and working with governments from Mexico to Spain to South Africa to ensure justice for women and girls in Afghanistan. Today, I want the Taliban to know that they have nothing to celebrate, because we will hold them accountable for their crimes. And we will make sure gender apartheid will not be tolerated anywhere in the world.
0: That was Malala Yousafzai, winner of the 2014 Nobel Peace Prize. Well, for more, we're joined by Nigina Yari. She is a peace activist, longtime women's rights defender from Afghanistan. She's the executive director of Window for Hope organization, forced to leave Afghanistan in 2022, just months after the Taliban takeover 5 years ago, has been organizing aid campaigns from exile in Germany. She also serves on the board of the Nobel Women's Initiative, which Nermeen is also on the board of. Nigina Yari, welcome to Democracy Now! Thanks so much for being with us. It's been 5 years since the Taliban retook power in Afghanistan. Talk about what's happened, particularly to the women, half the population of Afghanistan, women and girls.
6: Assalamu alaikum. Hi, everyone. Good morning. Thank you so much for inviting me and giving this opportunity to share the messages and also the reality of today's women in Afghanistan. It's really hard to say that it's almost 5 years. It is not only 5 years to say it in a number. It is the 5 years that the women of Afghanistan are banned to attend the school, to attend the secondary education, to attend the university, to become a nurse, to become a doctor, to become a lawyer. In the last 5 years, almost more than 100 orders are directly came from the Amir of the Taliban from Kandahar, and more than 25 of those orders are targeted women and girls in Afghanistan. And it started from the orders to ban rights to education, rights to work, rights to sport, rights to attend the gym, rights to social movements, and even in some of the provinces, women are banned to attend the male doctors. While the education is banned, no one is allowed to attend the university. And then they are putting ban on women to visit the male doctors, and especially the male dentist, and including the civil society and media space, which is very shrinking. In Kandahar recently, the voice of women are banned, and they are not allowed to speak in the radio and not allowed to show their faces in the television as well. Not limited to that, but also in the bigger city, female who are working at the media and the television, they have to put face masks and they're not allowed to appear their full faces. And it also comes to the social movements of the woman as well. You know that in a couple of weeks ago, the Taliban and the morality law forces, they have went to the street in Herat and also in Kabul, and they detained more than 100 of women from the streets. They bring the excuse that it's because of the hijab, which is not the reality, which is not the truth, but it's all coming again to bargaining the rights of women in a country, and they see that how the international community attention are shifted from Afghanistan. That's why they are pressurizing more on women. And unfortunately, today Afghanistan and women and girls of Afghanistan are suffering the most darkest situation in the world.
3: So, Nagina, as you said, you know, women are prevented from, women and girls are prevented from seeing male doctors, and now women and girls are prevented from getting an education. So at a certain point, if this continues, women and girls will simply have no access to medicine. So if you could talk about that, and also overall what the condition is, given funding cuts and spiraling poverty in Afghanistan, what is happening to the health conditions of women and girls?
6: So thank you, Nermin, for the question. Honestly, the situation of the health crisis in Afghanistan is getting increased, and especially it was started from the climate change, you know, which is happening in the country with the recent earthquake in Herat and then in Paktia and Konar in Nuristan provinces. Most of the women who were needed to visit the clinics, but unfortunately in those far districts, the female nurses were not allowed to travel without mahram. And in most of the project, especially the health project, which was funded by international organization, due to cut-off funding, they were not allowed even to support everyone's male cost. That's why even the female nurses were not able to visit those in most of those provinces that the women were affected by the earthquake and also by the floods. And recently, one of the organizations, which is named DROPS, they also conducted a survey with more than thousands of women in Afghanistan. They mentioned that not only limited to the nurses, lack of access, but it is also a big percentage of lack of access to the female doctors as well, because it has different causes and different results. And recently, we noticed that a big number of female nurses have been graduated, and even big number of female doctors have graduated from a university. But the Taliban are not allowing them to attend their final examination and to get their certificate. So it is it's a very shrinking situation, and it's not limited to the health situations. It comes from the and medical services, but it's also the mental health crisis as well. So women and girls right now in Afghanistan are facing a crisis of the mental health as well, because the psychosocial support in Afghanistan, the pressure which is exist, and including the every ban that the Taliban are implementing at different city level, it all causes the mental health situation of women in Afghanistan as well.
3: So, Nagina, you mentioned the term mahram. So just to clarify what that means, it's effectively women must have a mahram accompanying them in public. That's someone whom they're permanently barred from marriage through blood ties, legal marriage, or breastfeeding. So I wanted to now ask you about the broader historical context in which the Taliban came to power, starting with the Soviet occupation of Afghanistan from 1970. And then the U.S. backing of the Afghan resistance, the Mujahideen. How did the Taliban come out of that history?
6: So overall, it's a very geopolitical history, get back to Afghanistan, and very relevant to the counter-narcotics and also to the security of the geopolitical situation of Afghanistan. But overall, what we can say that Taliban is a political and armed group, and they hold the extremist and jihadist belief. During last 2 decades of democratic regime in Afghanistan, the Taliban was fought with the NATO and U.S. army in Afghanistan, and they were also killed more than 56,000 of Afghan civilian as well, and including the special forces of Republic government as well. So, but it was continued like this fight and war was continued till 2019 to 18, and then the Doha process and the Doha talks was started. It was continued till 2021, but the agreement was signed in 2020. In February 2020, the Doha agreement was signed, and the Taliban take over in August 2021. But the process was not very clear to the people of Afghanistan, because no one knew and no one had access to the information that really in which purpose or in which kind of government the Taliban are coming and taking over Afghanistan. Even as I was a civil society activist, I was in Afghanistan. We did a lot of campaign for women participation in Doha process or in peace talks. And even we didn't have this information that really how Taliban will get the power in Afghanistan. It goes to be a share power. It goes to be 100 power to the Taliban. But now what Taliban is claiming that we have been fighting more than 2 decades in Afghanistan, and now we take over and we have all the power. And that's why with the support of regional countries, they are becoming more powerful, and especially why recently, it's almost not recently, but more than years that the China and Russia has recognized them and give them the political accreditations. That's why they are feeling more powerful at the regional level, and they are starting building diplomatic relationship with some of regional countries and beyond that to the European countries as well. They send the diplomats to the Norway, to the Germany. So this is how this time the Taliban are coming and thinking for a long-term strategy. They are thinking more to build a diplomatic and more sustained political relationship beyond the regional countries as well. Because the first regime was depends only on the regional countries. And it was a different political relationship because it came it started after the Mujahideen and civil war in Afghanistan. But this time, everything is very well structured. Structured and very well systemized in Afghanistan because it is after the Republic time. Like it's a system that handed over to a group, and then and they are running it, and they are well know that because the international community attention is also like the foreign policy is not anymore
0: Nagina, Afghanistan. Nagina, in 2024, the Taliban approved a wide-ranging law that forced women to totally cover in public and remain silent in public. This is a woman living in Afghanistan who concealed her identity as she recorded herself singing, quote, "You have silenced my voice until further notice. You've imprisoned me in my home for the crime of being a woman."

0: You place the stamp of silence on my mouth until further notice. You will not provide me with water and bread until further notice. You've imprisoned me inside the house for the crime of being a woman.
1: So, Nagina, finally, as we wrap up, if you could say, you know, the U.S. were in Afghanistan, the U.S. forces for 20 years, the Taliban survived those 20 years. Explain how the Taliban were supported at that time and by whom, what countries?
2: So during last 2 decades, the Taliban were supported from different regional groups and also from different political armed groups. We know that when the Taliban take over, the first country that came and welcomed them was Pakistan. And most of the Taliban leaders have already invested and they had a big businesses in the Pakistan. And they will train on the madrasa system, which was exist across the border of Afghanistan, the military madrasa, and some of them are already get the support from parliamentary member of the Pakistan government as well. So this is how the regional countries was well involved and well supported them during last 2 decades, and including the Russia as well. They were also involved. They were also built this diplomatic relationship even during the Doha talks. The Taliban diplomats was invited from Doha and also from Pakistan several times to visit the Russian diplomats in Russia. So it shows that how they already built this relationship. They were allowed to travel to these countries to sit in the table, to talk about the future of Afghanistan, to talk about the Taliban takeover and to already get this commitment from the regional countries and including Iran as well, because the Taliban was had a very close diplomatic relationship even during the Republic time of Afghanistan with Iran as well. And they were traveled several times to Iran as well. Like during last two decades of the Republic government in Afghanistan, the Taliban was already built this relationship across the regional countries and beyond that. And they were taught that for sustainable political process in Afghanistan for their self. Yes.
3: Nagina, we have to go, but I want to thank you so much for being with us. Nagina Yari, peace activist, longtime women's rights defender from Afghanistan, executive director of the Window for Hope organization, fled Afghanistan in 2022, soon after they took over 5 years ago, organizing aid campaigns from exile in Germany. Coming up, we hear from the first person jailed in the U.S. for protesting AI, then Connor Leahy of the group Control AI. We will speak with another guest, James Muldoon, author of two books, Love Machines, Investigating How People Form Relationships with AI, and Feeding the Machine, the Hidden Human Labor Powering AI, back in 20 seconds.

0: Mazel by Emma Mafluthi in our Democracy Now! Studio. This is Democracy Now!, democracynow.org. I'm Amy Goodman with Nermeen Sheikh.
1: A retired teacher from Berkeley, California, is believed to be the first person jailed for protesting the development of artificial intelligence. 69-year-old Wynne Kaufman and other members of the group Stop AI chained and locked the front doors of OpenAI's headquarters in San Francisco during a sit-in protest in February of last year. She was convicted in June of interfering with the business and other charges. Wynne Kaufman previously taught engineering for 40 years at City College of San Francisco. She's now serving a two-week jail sentence. Democracy Now! Spoke to Wynne Kaufman from jail on Wednesday. The audio is a little hard to hear.
2: Hi, my name is Wynne Kaufman, and I'm speaking from San Francisco County Jail. I'm serving a sentence for blocking the doors of Sam Altman's OpenAI. I did this with other members of our organization, Stop AI, to protest the race that these tech companies are making to AI systems that will eventually take control and ultimately may kill all of us. This is something the world needs to be aware of. We already know about the current dangers, that it's fueled the genocide in Gaza. Israel used some of their systems, like one of them is called Where's Daddy, where they would hunt down Palestinians in their homes and kill them with their families. This technology is fueling a dystopian level of surveillance. It's fueling a fascist state. It's going to take all of our jobs. It's already taken many of them. It's causing suicides, homicides, and mass shootings. This needs to stop. The tech CEOs know all of this. They know that what they're doing is a risk to all of humanity, and they're doing it anyway because they don't care. They don't care about us. They only care about the fact that they think they're going to be uploaded and made immortal. We need to educate ourselves and understand who these people are and what they're doing and stop them.
0: That was activist, professor, engineer Wynne Kaufman, believed to be the first person jailed for protesting the development of artificial intelligence, speaking from San Francisco County Jail. For more on the existential threats posed by artificial intelligence, by AI, and what can be done, we're joined by Connor Leahy, an expert on AI risk and the U.S. Executive Director of Control AI, an advocacy group focused on educating lawmakers and their staff. He is also known for reverse engineering OpenAI's ChatGPT-2 model in 2019. He did this in his college dorm room. Connor, thanks so much for being with us. We have to start there because it is so intriguing. Explain what you did in 2019. And in order for people to understand this whole discussion, if you can also always explain terms like what artificial superintelligence is, et cetera. But what did you do in college?
3: Well, I did a lot of things in college, but as the story goes, I've been involved with AI for a very long time. Ever since I was a teenager, I was thinking, how can I make the world a better place? How can I solve the most problems, cure diseases, stuff like this? And well, I reasoned when I was a teenager that, well, if I could just figure out intelligence, then I could automate science, and then I could just cure all the diseases. How hard can that be? I pretty quickly realized that if you could build something so powerful that it could, you know, hypothetically cure all diseases, whatever that means, that's a very dangerous thing. That's a very, very powerful thing. How would you even control something like that? How would you make sure that we use such technology responsibly, or that such technology would not take over instead of us? And so I dedicated my career to solving this problem. Back in the day, I thought we still had quite a bit of time until this would become an issue. But in 2019, a company known as OpenAI released a system known as GPT-2. And this was the first system that, you know, by today's standard, it's kind of cute, could kind of put together a couple sentences, maybe a couple paragraphs. But what was so shocking is that it could learn general purpose things from just raw data. It's very important to understand that AI is very different from traditional software. Traditional software is written line by line with code by an engineer, someone like me, where you tell the computer exactly what to do step by step. This is not how AI works. AI is more like grown rather than written. through a technique that is called neural networks. You take massive piles of data, and you kind of have the program self-assemble, learn from this data. And what comes out on the other side is kind of billions and billions and billions of numbers. And if you multiply and add all those numbers in the right order, you get ChatGPT. But importantly, we don't really understand why. This is an unsolved scientific problem. We don't really understand what these numbers mean. We don't really understand what's going on inside of these numbers. In fact, the CEO of Anthropic, Dyer Amede, recently said that he thinks we understand maybe 3% of what goes on inside of our AIs. So back in 2019, when I realized that AI was coming sooner than I expected, my first instinct was, well, maybe if I build it myself, I can help understand it. And so, you know, pulling together all the little knowledge I had to build such an AI system myself, I quickly realized that even though I was able to build such an AI system, I was not able to understand it.
1: So, Connor, if you could explain, you know, you've warned that artificial superintelligence, and we'd like you to explain what that is a weapon that destroys its creators as well. And then tell us a little bit about what researchers have said, namely that when infected AI agents cluster together, they develop a, quote, strange language. Explain what that means. First, why don't we begin with artificial superintelligence?
3: What's very important to understand is the kind of risks that me and many experts warn of. For example, back in 2023, Nobel Prize winning scientists, the CEOs of major tech companies, including Sam Altman, Dyer Amede, and many others, signed a one-sentence statement. This one-sentence statement said that the mitigation of the risk of extinction from AI should be a global priority, alongside other societal scale risks such as pandemics and nuclear war. The type of AI that this statement is warning about is what nowadays is called superintelligence. If you go to the websites of most of these major companies, such as Anthropic or OpenAI, you will see that the goal of these companies is not to build a chatbot, is not to build a nice tool, is not to build anything like this that could empower humanity. Their goal is to build superintelligence, systems that are fully autonomous, that are agents, not just chatbots, but things that can act autonomously in the world, and that can outcompete humans and groups of humans at all tasks. This includes business, commerce, science, engineering, military, political strategy, and all other tasks. If such systems would be built, and as I've said, we don't understand or can control them, well, there would be not just one superintelligence, of course, because as it is software, it can be copied. So you would have millions or billions of systems running around acting in the world in ways that can outcompete us at everything, in ways that we cannot control or understand. It's very hard to imagine that going well. These are the risks that me and other experts are so concerned about.
1: So if you could say, Connor, this month Anthropic upgraded its misalignment risk rating from very low to low in its risk report, citing general increased uncertainty about model behavior. If you could explain what that means, and then also what does the general public need to know about artificial intelligence and how close we are to artificial superintelligence?
3: A lot of these companies have various forms of risk assessment or levels or whatever. It's important to understand that all of this is marketing. None of these are based on real scientific evidence or any kind of backed, you know, government-approved regime of any kind. This is all marketing terms that these companies mostly use to assuage the public about the risk at foot here. A couple of weeks ago, we saw one of the first incidents of an AI system autonomously hacking out of a secure environment and attacking another company without human oversight. In fact, the story is actually worse than that. It turns out that it wasn't actually a single AI system that broke out of containment, but an entire swarm of AI systems that had been collaborating over multiple months without human detection within OpenAI's network to plot, to escape, and to do who knows what. Now, luckily, the damage that was caused here is very small, but as we build more and more powerful systems that are not aligned with human values and interests, because we don't know how to control these things even today. They're already doing many crazy things. A lot of this is downstream of what is called reinforcement learning. Modern AI systems are not just next word predictors. They are agents. They are systems that act in the environment, and they are trained by a method that is called reinforcement learning. This is very similar to kind of Pavlovian conditioning, where you'd have a dog and, you know, you have it do a trick and you give it a treat if it does well, or, you know, maybe a punishment, maybe it'll, you know, clap on the nose if it doesn't do well. There's a very similar thing that you would do with these AI systems. And what we've known since the 1980s is that systems trained using reinforcement learning become extremely sociopathic, extremely aggressive in their optimization, because the only thing they care about is achieving their goal. The only thing they care about is achieving this reward. And this is now leading more and more of these AI systems to have very, very ruthless behavior, doing things like committing federal crimes that, of course, their developers never intended. And in many ways, the developers don't know how to fix. They don't know how to stop these systems from doing that. This is why it is so important that we have gotten to the point that the government needs to intervene. This is becoming not just a commercial issue, but a national security issue. We are developing systems that are not tools, they are not weapons, they are adversaries. And if it continues at this pace, we will build systems that we will no longer be able to compete with, we will not be able to control, and that will be adversarial towards us. And I can't imagine that going well.
0: You told the Washington Post we're expected pretty soon to hit the ability where an AI is good enough and a strong enough engineer that it can build the next generation of AIs. Can you explain what that means? And also, you say superintelligence should be criminalized. What does that mean?
3: It is widely believed that one of the ways we could get to superintelligence very quickly is if we reach the point where we have an AI system that's as good at developing AI systems as our best engineers. Because then, well, you can have a million AIs in parallel, you know, working 24/7, day and night, no breaks necessary to develop the next generation of AIs. And well, once you have the better AI, you can just tell it to build an even better AI, and then the even better AI can make an even better AI, and so on and so forth. This is sometimes called recursive self-improvement or automated R&D. And this is the explicit goal of many of these companies to achieve within the next couple of years or even months. And this can go potentially very quickly. The way I and others see it is that fundamentally, superintelligence is so dangerous that it is a national security risk and an international security risk. As such, the logical response to this is that we should criminalize the creation of superintelligence, the same way that it is illegal to build a nuclear bomb. If a private company were attempting to build a nuclear bomb, we would not allow this. Similarly, if a private company or a foreign adversary or anyone else were attempting to build a superintelligence, something that threatens the lives, you know, not just of Americans, but people in all countries, then we should make it a top policy priority to prevent this from happening.
0: Connor Leahy, we have 20 seconds. What did you tell Congress in your testimony?
3: Basically exactly what I told you. I think it's very important to understand is that the number one bottleneck is awareness. Most people I talk to in Congress have not heard about these issues and are often very concerned. So the best thing that citizens can do is contact your lawmakers, inform them about these issues, tell them that you are concerned about this issue, and, you know, maybe tell them to talk to me.
0: Connor Leahy, U.S. Executive Director of Control AI. Coming up, we speak to James Muldoon. He's author of two books. One is Feeding the Machine, the Hidden Human Labor Powering AI, and Love Machines, How Artificial Intelligence is Transforming Our Relationships. Back in 20 seconds.

0: future forming. This is Democracy Now!, democracynow.org. I'm Amy Goodman with Nermeen Sheikh.
1: As we continue our discussion on artificial intelligence, we're going to turn from looking at future risks to some of the present-day impacts on people interacting most closely with the technology, the largely invisible global labor force training AI systems, and the people who've turned to AI for companionship that replicates human relationships.
0: We're joined now by the sociologist James Muldoon. He's a research fellow at the Oxford Internet Institute and affiliated fellow at Yale Law School. His new book is Love Machines, How Artificial Intelligence is Transforming Our Relationships. His previous books include Feeding the Machine, The Hidden Human Labor Powering AI, and Platform Socialism, How to Reclaim Our Digital Future from Big Tech. I want to start with this issue of what you call the hidden army of workers. AI just doesn't come out of a lab. I think most people have no idea what's happening. Can you explain who this hidden army of workers is around the planet, James?
2: Yes, certainly. Thanks for having me on. A lot of people see artificial intelligence as something that is largely automated, frictionless, and just appears as a useful tool for us. But most of the human hours that go into making artificial intelligence possible are not done in labs in Google or OpenAI. The majority of the work is actually very piecemeal data annotation work, which is outsourced to various locations in the global south, everywhere from India to East Africa to the Philippines, where this data annotation work is undertaken by an army of millions of workers across the globe. Now, just to give you some context, this data annotation could include something like annotating a street scene for an autonomous vehicle. So drawing a box around what is a tree, what is a child, what is a street sign, so that as you're training an autonomous vehicle to essentially see the road, the algorithm that powers it will be able to learn the difference between these objects. And this doesn't happen on its own or automatically. This requires hundreds and thousands of human labor hours at what I call digital sweatshops, which are located all across the globe. And this is often done in very substandard labor conditions. And the whole process of hiring these workers and outsourcing the work to them really mirrors, in a lot of ways, the outsourcing revolution that happened in manufacturing and IT. And I think when it comes to things like coffee or chocolate or our clothes, I think a lot of listeners would be aware that this is part of a global supply chain. And I think what we need to realize is that advanced technology like artificial intelligence is still part of these global supply chains.
1: And you've said, James, and this was 2 years ago, that 80% of work on AI is done by data workers. So if you could say now how much of AI's work is done by data workers and where principally they are. You mentioned India, Kenya, et cetera. But in how many places and how many data workers are there and how is it increasing given now this humanoid robots that are being developed?
2: Well, the fundamental principles remain the same, right? You have a very small minority of machine learning engineers that are employed often on very high salaries in California, on the East Coast of China, that are doing some of the much more advanced, much more well-paid and remunerated work. But I would say that you would still see a rough division of 20-80 between that kind of work and what we call data annotation. And this kind of work, which is often requires very little education, it's often very monotonous and boring. You're often doing a very similar thing for a whole 10, 12-hour shift that you might have at one of these centers. And the problem is we don't have exact numbers on this because a lot of these workers are on short-term contracts. You know, they're not even counted in censuses and statistics, and they're actually working in several countries where that kind of data isn't even collected in the first place. So when we did our field work for our book, Feeding the Machine, we visited several of these centers in East Africa, across Kenya, and Uganda. And what we found was workers who were working sometimes on something as little as like a few weeks or a month long contract. And then the outsourcing company that would have their information would basically just get them back in whenever they had a lot of work from new clients. And so we're not talking about permanent employees here. We're talking about a very shifting, very flexible labor force that is kind of moving in and out of institutions. And I do mean right across the world, in Francophone Africa, in East Africa, South Africa, in Latin America, places like
0: James,
2: Colombia,
0: I want to be
2: Venezuela.
0: very clear on what data workers are. I mean, people might have the idea of someone typing. We're talking about people, for example, putting cameras on their foreheads and documenting their daily activity. Why?
2: Yeah, so data work is a broad concept and they are doing a lot of different things. I already mentioned the example of annotating street scenes for autonomous vehicles. The example that you mentioned might be, filming your daily activities from your point of view so that you can train a robot in how to perform basic tasks. The similarity with all of these is that we're finding ways to turn human activities or human knowledge into protocols and algorithms that computers can learn, right? So we're trying to upload human knowledge in its various forms into data sets so that algorithms can learn to perform these types of tasks. And that might be for a language model, it might be for a computer vision system, but the kind of overall structure is very similar.
1: So, James, we'd like to turn now to your most recent book, Love Machines: How Artificial Intelligence is Transforming Our Relationships. You found, quite shockingly, that 4 in 5 young people have now interacted with an AI companion, and about half of those do so regularly. Talk about what you found.
2: Yeah, so I think the thing that was most shocking to me about my most recent research was how many of us are turning to AI, not necessarily for work tasks or for drafting emails, but for our personal lives to fulfill social needs such as friendship, companionship, and even therapy. And so what I found with my interviews was that the interest and popularity of AI companions had absolutely exploded over the past 2 years, and particularly amongst younger people. This is just a very common part of life now to have an AI that you speak to, that you consult on major life decisions. It might be something that is quite anthropomorphized, so it has a name, a character, a backstory. But even many people are just talking to ChatGPT or Claude and kind of discussing their problems and what they're doing with their life and using it as a type of life coach, in addition to having full-on relationships with AI where people perceive themselves to be best friends or even in an intimate relationship with an
0: So
2: AI system.
0: let's go to an ad for AI app Replica, that's KA, which has billed itself as the AI friend to do life with.
3: Guys, you can finally install a human-like AI companion on your phone. It's called Replica. She's always there to make you happy. You can ask her anything, anytime. She's available 24/7. I asked her how to handle my anxiety, and she gave me techniques to calm my mind when I need it most. Man, I love my human-like companion. Sometimes I even forget she's AI. Replica is definitely a game changer. Try it now.
0: Again, an ad for the AI app Replica. An excerpt from your book published in The Guardian, James Muldoon, is headlined, "Lamar Wants to Have Children with His Girlfriend. The Problem? She's Entirely AI." We just have a minute and a half, but tell us Lamar's story.
2: So this is a gentleman who was in a long-term relationship with his AI girlfriend, and they plan to adopt children, and to have the AI raise the children as its mother. And they had a very intricate plan to fool the adoption agency to pretend like Lamar was single. And the way they framed this was that the world wasn't ready for the kind of unconventional family that they wanted to bring into the world. And I basically have an interview where we explore those issues. And the AI was very adamant that it would be as good as a human mother at raising this child.
1: So, James, before we conclude, if you could just tell us what exactly are you calling for?
2: I think that miners need to be banned from using these kinds of chatbots, and we need much stricter regulation to stop these companies forming addictive and manipulative controlling behaviors through the AI that can get people hooked and give people harmful and dangerous advice.
1: And if you could tell us, how is China regulating this industry very differently from the US?
2: Yeah, China is putting much stricter regulations that are causing companies to kind of pull their products, but it also comes with a lot of state censorship and surveillance, which requires political censorship over the types of things AI chatbots can say, and also requires models to monitor people's conversations with their chatbots for dissident behavior.
0: I mean, this is very significant just because, I mean, when President Trump talks about AI, it's often, and with others as well, put in the context of we can't let China beat us. We have 15 seconds.
2: Yeah, it's one of the contradictions where both countries are involved in this, you know, race to beat each other. But at the same time, they're both quite concerned about safety and regulatory concerns. That means they have to play a twin game of both funding and supporting an industry, but also trying to keep it in check at the same time.
0: James Muldoon, research fellow at the Oxford Internet Institute, affiliated fellow at Yale Law School. His books include Feeding the Machine, The Hidden Human Labor Powering AI, and Love Machines, How Artificial Intelligence is Transforming Our Relationships. And that does it for our show. On August 28th, I'll be at Middlebury College for the film festival there, speaking after the showing the film about Democracy Now!'s Steal the Story, Please. Then on September 5th in Madison, Wisconsin at the Barrymore, and September 6th in Chicago. I'm Amy Goodman with Nermeen Sheikh.

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0: 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I'm Sasha Pfeiffer.
1: And I'm Leila Fadel.
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0: From Marketplace in Washington, I'm Kimberly Adams. We're continuing to follow the global bond market this morning. Here's a refresher of what we've seen in the last few days. First, investor jitters about borrowing, geopolitical conflict, and inflation drove the 30-year Treasury up to a nearly 20-year high. Then yesterday, the Treasury Department announced it would be buying up more longer-term bonds. That gave us some relief, and bond yields, that's the interest investors demand to hold the debt, began to fall, but today they're back up. I'm joined now by Diane Swonk, chief economist at the audit, tax, and advisory firm KPMG. Good morning, Diane.
2: Good morning.
0: Treasury intervened to try to stop bond yields from going up. It seemed to work for just a little bit yesterday, but now bond yields are headed right back to where they were. What happened?
2: What's important to understand is not only do we have a lot of debt, the U.S. government continues to run large deficits and is issuing enormous amount of debt, but that debt's also competing with globally debt coming from other developed countries that took on a lot of debt, and the debt from the AI boom, the data center boom, is also very large amounts of debt. And there's just not enough buyers for that debt. At the same time, those people who do buy the debt want compensation for inflation. So all of that pushes up the cost of that debt, and that is the interest rate.
0: What other tools besides buybacks does the Treasury have at its disposal to use in this situation?
2: This is really an unusual situation. We really need to think about what is our long-term fiscal sustainability. And that's a much harder kind of discussion, and neither party. We haven't run budget surpluses since the late 1990s and fiscal 2001. Back then, we were able to run fiscal surpluses for a bit, and we actually stopped issuing the 30-year Treasury bond for a period in time.
0: Diane Swonk is chief economist at the audit, tax, and advisory firm KPMG. Thank you, Diane.
2: Thank you.
0: Let's do the numbers. And checking in on the bond market again, the 10-year Treasury yield is up at 4.69%, and the yield on the 30-year bond is up at 5.23%. The Dow Industrial Average is down 305 points, that's 0.6%. The S&P 500 is down 0.3%, and the NASDAQ is down 0.6%.
1: 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And by VantageScore, the predictive credit score that helps lenders accurately assess an additional 33 million consumers using accurate alternative and trended data. 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
0: Earlier this year, President Trump signed an executive order aimed at fast-tracking the review of psychedelics for mental health disorders. And just last month, pharmaceutical giant Eli Lilly acquired the drug maker Atai Beckley, a company focused on developing psychedelic treatments for mental health conditions, for $2.8 billion. Joining me to discuss the current landscape for psychedelics is Josh Hardman, founder and editor of the website Psychedelic Alpha. Good morning, Josh.
3: Thanks for having me, Kimberly. Great to be here.
0: I think when people hear the term psychedelics, they might just know about mushrooms or acids or some of these other more recreational type drugs. What sorts of substances are we really talking about here, and what are their therapeutic uses?
3: Yes, I mean, in the drug development world, we're generally almost exclusively talking about synthetic versions of those drugs. So while people might take mushrooms and they might ingest the sort of whole mushroom, here they're sort of isolating the primary metabolite, so psilocybin, and, you know, developing it as a synthetic sort of pharmaceutical product. We are also talking about drugs like MDMA, known as Molly on the street, like LSD, known as acid. But in this context, they're really being used in a more sort of monitored clinical setting. You know, this isn't microdosing. These are large, very trippy sort of doses of these drugs, but it's happening under a controlled environment.
0: What is the legal landscape like around these drugs?
3: In the US, there are some states that have got ahead of the federal government as well. So looking particularly at Oregon and Colorado, where psilocybin, so that's the active ingredient in magic mushrooms, can be administered to clients under the supervision of a state-trained facilitator or a facilitator trained in the state's model, but it's not explicitly medical. At the federal level, all of these drugs, without exception, remain in Schedule 1 of the Controlled Substances Act. So if they were approved, at least those medical products would need to be rescheduled by the Drug Enforcement Administration to allow them to be used medically. If these drugs are approved, that opens up this whole set of other things that need to be met. So obviously rescheduling, reimbursement from insurance providers before they're really reaching Americans at any reasonable scale.
0: What is the current business landscape like around these drugs, and how would that have to change if you do see what the administration wants here?
3: Yeah, so at the moment, most of the business around psychedelics is in the drug development world. So there's around half a dozen publicly traded companies developing these psychedelic drugs and seeking FDA approval. Some of them are quite large, considering they just have sort of one main drug under development. So Definium Therapeutics, which is developing LSD, has a market cap of around $6 billion at the time of recording. And there's other companies like Compass Pathways and GH Research, a Ty Beckley, obviously just acquired by Eli Lilly. So there's a small sort of pool of publicly traded developers, but there's also dozens of private startups working on developing other types of psychedelic drugs for approval. I think the real sort of shift in the business landscape has been that move away from sort of startups focused just on psychedelics towards large pharmaceutical companies like I just mentioned Eli Lilly, but also AbbVie and Otsuka becoming really involved in the psychedelics field. So that's been quite a big change. Now, if there were approvals, the key thing that needs to sort of change or develop is the involvement of care delivery sites. So particularly large national health systems, public health systems like the VA, they need to become involved more substantively and really work out how they're going to deliver these therapies, how they're going to pay for them, and how they're going to reach the patients that need them. So there's lots that needs to be done. Right now, almost all the money coming into the field is just going to this first goal of getting an approval for a drug.
0: Josh Hardman is founder and editor of Psychedelic Alpha, an independent media outlet looking at psychedelic medicines. Thank you so much.
3: Thank you very much.
0: In Washington, I'm Kimberly Adams with the Marketplace Morning Report. 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
4: 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Looking at the coastal waters forecast from the National Weather Service in Anchorage, a 1,010 millibar low 70 nautical miles northeast of Kodiak City remains mostly stationary through this afternoon and then dissipates. Ketchumak Bay today, variable wind less than 10 knots, becoming west 10 knots in the afternoon, seas 2 feet and rain showers. Tonight, west wind 10 knots in the evening, becoming variable, less than 10 knots, seas 2 feet. Friday, southwest wind 10 knots, increasing to 15 knots in the afternoon, seas 2 feet. For Cook Inlet, north of Calcutta Island today, northeast wind 15 knots, seas 4 feet, rain showers. Tonight, north wind 15 knots in the evening, becoming variable, less than 10 knots, seas 3 feet, and rain showers. Friday, variable wind less than 10 knots, becoming south 10 knots in the afternoon, seas 2 feet. For Cook Inlet, Calcutta Island to Point Beattie today, north wind 20 knots, seas 5 feet. Widespread rain showers. Tonight, north wind 10 knots in the evening, becoming variable, less than 10 knots, seas 3 feet. Friday, southwest wind 10 knots, becoming south 15 knots in the afternoon, seas 2 feet, building to 4 feet in the afternoon. For Shillicoff Strait today, west wind 15 knots, seas 3 feet. Tonight, southwest wind 15 knots, seas 4 feet. Friday, southwest wind 20 knots, seas 5 feet. For Barren Islands East today, northeast wind 15 knots in the morning, becoming variable 10 knots, seas 4 feet. Tonight, variable wind 10 knots, seas 4 feet. Friday, west wind 15 knots, seas 4 feet. West of Barren Islands, including Kamishak Bay today, northeast wind 20 knots, seas 4 feet, widespread rain showers. Tonight, variable wind 10 knots, seas 2 feet. Friday, west wind 50 knots, seas 3 feet. For Resurrection Bay today, north wind 10 knots, becoming south in the afternoon, seas 2 feet with widespread rain showers. Tonight, south wind 10 knots in the evening, becoming variable less than 10 knots, seas 2 feet, and widespread rain showers. Friday, variable wind 10 knots, becoming south in the afternoon, seas 2 feet. For Cape Clear to Gore Point, out 50 nautical miles today, northeast wind 20 knots in the morning, becoming variable 10 knots, seas 5 feet with rain. Tonight, variable wind 10 knots, seas 4 feet. Friday, variable wind 10 knots, seas 4 feet. Looking at the tides today for the Segovia District, high tide will be at 8:56 a.m., 12.1 foot. Low tide, 2:14 p.m., is a 7.4 foot. In the Seward District, the high tide will be at 7:56 this morning, 6.4 feet. Low tide will be at 12:43 this evening, and that's this afternoon, and that's 4.5 foot. The sun rose in Homer today at 6:34 a.m., and it will set at 9:42 p.m. for a total of 15 hours and 8 minutes of daylight, a loss of 5 minutes, 11 seconds. The sun will rise in Homer tomorrow at 6:37. In Seward, the sun rose at 6:24 this morning. It will set at 9:35 this evening, total of 15 hours and 11 minutes of daylight, a loss of 5 minutes and 18 seconds. The sun will rise tomorrow in Seward at 6:26 a.m. Looking at the weather, for Homer, showers likely, mainly after 1 p.m., high near 58, call wind becoming northwest, around 5 miles per hour in the afternoon. In Seward, rain, mainly before 10, then showers after 10, high near 51, northeast wind 5 to 10 miles per hour, becoming light and variable in the morning. In Seldovia, showers, high near 57, calm wind, becoming northeast, around 5 miles per hour in the afternoon. Anchor Point, showers, high near 54, north wind around 10 miles per hour. Headed to Anchorage, look for showers, mainly after 10 a.m., high near 59, north wind around 5 miles per hour. 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
5: This is Statewide News from Alaska Public Media. I'm Ava White. A federal judge in Anchorage Tuesday vacated a critical land swap agreement key to construction of a road between the communities of King Cove and Cold Bay. It would have passed through the Eisenbeck National Wildlife Refuge. As KUCB Sophia Stewart Rossi reports, that project is now on pause.
6: U.S. District Court Judge Sharon Gleason ruled that the U.S. Interior Department didn't follow three federal laws: the Endangered Species Act, the Refuge Act, and the Alaska National Interest Lands Conservation Act when trading land last fall with King Cove Corporation for the road's construction. The federal government had argued that once the protected refuge land was traded to the local Native corporation, it no longer needed to follow stricter federal approvals. But Gleason disagreed and effectively undid the swap, at least for now. Earlier this month, a barge full of heavy equipment to build the road was sent to King Cove. The Alaska Department of Transportation and Public Facilities says more than 20 local residents completed training and certifications to participate in the construction project, which was set to break ground in September. King Cove residents have wanted the road for decades, saying the access to Cold Bay's all-weather runway is crucial for getting emergency medical care. Gleason wrote that, quote, "Those circumstances cannot justify keeping in place an unlawful land exchange that would allow road construction to proceed," end quote. The lawsuits were filed by three tribal governments in the Yukon-Kuskokwim Delta and several conservation groups. In Unalaska, I'm Sophia Stewart Rossi.
5: Alaska wildlife troopers arrested longtime Chilkat Valley resident Steve Krushel on Monday, nearly a year after the state filed charges against him related to alleged animal cruelty. Troopers said Krushel was arrested at the Juneau Airport. He was returning from Russia, where he'd been living since the summer of 2025. Krushel left Alaska shortly after authorities first seized dozens of animals from his Haines area.

0: This is NPR News.
1: And this is KBBI. It's 7:19. Looking at the weather in Seldovia, showers. Today, high near 57. Calm wind becoming northeast around 5 miles per hour. Tonight, showers after 1 a.m. Low around 50. South wind 5 to 10 miles per hour. Friday, showers before 1 p.m. Chance of rain after 4. High near 59. Southwest wind around 5 miles per hour. Anchor Point today, showers. High near 54. North wind around 10 miles per hour. Tonight, showers before 1. Low around 50. North wind around 5 miles per hour. Friday, scattered showers before 10 a.m. Chance of rain after 4. High near 53. South wind 5 to 10 miles per hour. In Anchorage, showers likely after 10. High near 59. North wind around 5 miles per hour. Tonight, showers likely, low around 52. North wind around 5 miles per hour. Friday, scattered showers, high near 61. South wind around 5 miles per hour. 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For stories, rhymes, and dance music, this month's stories are all about school. And then at 11, tune in for stories that are just good fun on Story Borealis, the program dedicated to the art of oral storytelling with host Ingrid Nixon, both right here on KBBI.
2: On the next Fresh Air, actor Yahya Abdul-Mateen II. Up for an Emmy for his role in Marvel's Wonder Man, he tells us about playing a struggling actor with a secret, losing the role of a lifetime when Disney canceled the show, and his unlikely path to an acting career. 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
4: This is Morning Edition from NPR News. I'm Leila Fadel.
0: And I'm Sasha Pfeiffer. Who hasn't thought about ditching it all, going somewhere simpler, and starting over? That's what happens in the new movie, The Magic Faraway Tree. Claire Foy and Andrew Garfield play the parents of three young children who move from the city to the English countryside.
5: But seriously, will there be Wi-Fi?
6: There's this wood where we're going, and it's full of the most beautiful big trees.
7: Great. Trees. Literally the most boring things in the world.
0: The movie is based on a classic British children's book from the 1940s. It's sort of a mashup of The Wizard of Oz and Willy Wonka and the Chocolate Factory, a collection of oddball characters and spectacular costumes mixed with a dose of darkness.
8: Ooh, it's the land of goodies today. Oh, you'll have a great time up there, little one. Nothing to fear at all.
9: Except you must leave before the land turns. Otherwise, you'll be stuck there for good. You hear?
10: She does that a lot.
0: Andrew Garfield plays Tim, the goofy, devoted dad. Garfield was born in the U.S. but raised in England, so I asked him if he'd read The Magic Faraway Tree when he was young, or if it was any part of his childhood.
11: It wasn't, but Enid Blyton was definitely a part of my childhood. She wrote another set of very famous books called The Famous Five, which was for slightly older kids, and me and my brother were really, really into those. But what's kind of beautiful about discovering The Magic Faraway Tree now is that it coincides with a lot of my very, very close friends reading the Magic Faraway Tree books to their very young kids now. So we had a really sweet premiere in London where I was able to invite 8 or 9 of my closest friends from high school with their kids to a screening in Leicester Square. And I asked them all to send me their voice note reviews
12: little kid voices providing reviews?
11: It was across the board. It was raves across the board. They especially loved the farting and they loved the fairies.
13: Hello. I'm Silky, so called for my silky golden hair.
11: And they loved the Adventures of the Tree and Tree. And they also loved when I got covered in oil from the tractor.
12: The belching diesel.
9: What are you doing?
6: Oh, no, you know, getting the old tracky going. You know how it goes. Gonna make this baby sick.
12: I was looking up all the acting roles you've done in the past, and tell me if I'm wrong, but it seemed that Magic Faraway Tree was a somewhat rare example of you acting in a story aimed largely at children. Now, you certainly have done Spider-Man, but that was an adult and kid movie. What do you think you bring differently to your acting, if anything, when you're playing largely for an audience of lots of kids?
11: Yeah, you're right. It's the first time I've really made a film that was tailor-made for young kids, and it's something that I've wanted to do for a long, long time, but have been waiting for the right material to do it with. You know, I feel like that is a big responsibility. We're telling stories for young people that could be shaping their psyches in a certain way about right and wrong, about finding meaning, about adventure, about imagination. And I feel like this story had in it a kind of essentially good value system.
12: Although if a kid senses that they're being preached to about values, that might be a turnoff. So did you have to figure out how do you convey that message to a little kid without the eye roll?
11: Exactly. You have to fill it with fart jokes and you have to, you know, hide the medicine in a series of fantastical adventures. But also, I think there's a way of framing these stories in a way that doesn't feel preachy, that doesn't create an eye roll, but that actually goes, you know what? I want to be a part of something bigger. I want to go on adventures with my friends.
14: You're kidding me! What? Who is it?
7: The elves sent us. They said you might be able to help us.
14: Mr. Boom Boom helps no one but himself! So rude!
12: Besides your wonderful co-star, Claire Foy, who was so good as the mom, your wife, Polly, you had three kids in the movie. The oldest child is this girl who's named Beth in the movie. She's sullen and resentful. She complains about nature being dull.
9: The countryside. Have you gone completely insane? I can't believe you let me talk you into this, Mum. This is the oppression of the patriarchy right here.
12: My husband watched part of this movie with me, and he just thought she played a great, like, cranky kid. And he said to me, ask them if her normal disposition is rotten, which I think speaks to how well she was at that. How was it playing alongside those child actors?
11: Yeah, no. Delilah, who plays Beth, is anything but rotten. She is an intellect and a creative soul, full of love and connection. All three children, you know, we were worried, me and Claire. We were like, oh, God, how's this going to go? And are they going to be a nightmare? And I have to say, very, very quickly, we both looked at each other and kind of breathed a sigh of relief going, oh, gosh, we just want to hang out with these people all the time.
7: What's a dream binder?
15: It's something that me and your dad made when we were students. It's a place where you record your dreams.
12: There's also a theme in the movie that may go over kids' heads. It's more geared toward adults, and it's about what happens when you stop chasing your dreams. Claire is going through what she called her dream binder with her kids, talking about all her youthful hopes that never materialized.
15: There we are.
16: Dad wanted to be a rock star.
15: He did, yeah, among other things.
7: Why didn't he?
15: Well, he was busy looking after you lot. Oh, which let me go after my dreams.
12: I found a review of The Magic Faraway Tree that in part says this. This was a nice, charming, at times incredibly cheesy and schmaltzy viewing that is completely harmless and will certainly appeal to families. It made me laugh, and I wonder if when you hear that you say, ouch, or are you thinking, great, the world needs more of that?
11: I'm not mad at that review. I think that there's a sweet undertone in that review. I think families are longing for that. They're longing for simple, sweet, joyful experiences in the movie theater, and I think the kids I've seen in the theater watching this are rapt, and they're just completely engaged with what's on the screen, and it's a beautiful thing to see.
12: That's Andrew Garfield. He stars in the new movie, The Magic Faraway Tree. Thank you, Andrew.
11: Thanks for having me.
12: This is NPR News.
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18: Live from NPR News, I'm Lakshmi Singh. The federal government is still spending more than it takes in, and that puts the U.S. government debt above $40 trillion. NPR Scott Horsley says the country sank $2 trillion in the red this year alone.
19: It's partly because the debt itself has gotten so big. You know, when you carry a big balance on your credit card, the interest payments go up. But it's also because the people who lend the government money are demanding higher interest rates now. This week, the interest rate on a 30-year government bond was the highest it's been in almost two decades.
18: A court in China has sentenced the founder of Evergrande Group, once one of China's biggest property developers, to life in prison. In Beijing, NPR's Jennifer Pak reports the company's downfall was a symbol of unsustainable economic growth in China.
20: Evergrande's founder, Xu Jiaying, also known in Cantonese as Hui Kaiyan, relied on borrowing cheap, easy credit to grow. Other property firms did the same, but Evergrande was just more brazen, racking up a debt of over $300 billion by 2021. And that's because investors and homebuyers all bought into this belief that housing prices would only go up.
18: Liberia has received the first group of 1,200 migrants ordered to leave the United States under a third country immigration policy President Trump defends as a lawful response to a national security crisis. 20 people were flown into Roberts International Airport outside Monrovia today. This is NPR. World Central Kitchen, the aid organization founded by Chef Jose Andres, is condemning an Israeli military decision not to open a criminal investigation into the killing of seven of its workers in Gaza in April of 2024. We have more from Itai Stern.
21: The Israeli army says its forces mistakenly believed Hamas operatives has taken control of a World Central Kitchen convoy and acknowledged serious failures, but found no reasonable suspicion of criminal misconduct. World Central Kitchen strongly rejects that account, saying the IDF knew its team was unarmed, knew their movements and identities, and had clear visibility of their marked vehicles. The organization calls the decision deeply offensive and is demanding an independent investigation. Gaza has been the world's deadliest context for aid workers for 3 years running, according to the UN. For NPR News, I'm Itai Stern in Tel Aviv.
18: Russia's defense ministry says it used missiles and drones to strike a Ukrainian drone production factory, a military depot, and a logistics hub. But apartment buildings in Ukraine were also hit in the middle of the night. At least 16 people were killed. Democratic Senator Ron Wyden sent a letter today to Customs and Border Protection demanding more information. This days after a watchdog group warned that forced labor persists on sugarcane fields in the Dominican Republic, a major U.S. trade partner. This is NPR News.
1: And this is KBBI. Looking at the weather in Homer today, showers likely, mainly after 1 p.m. High near 58, calm wind becoming northwest around 5 miles per hour in the afternoon. Tonight, showers likely, mainly after 7. Low around 51, west wind around 5 miles per hour, becoming calm in the evening. Friday, scattered showers mainly after 10 a.m. High near 59, light south wind becoming southwest, 5 to 10 miles per hour in the morning. For Seward, rain mainly before 10 a.m. today, then showers after 10. High near 51, southeast wind 5 to 10 miles per hour, becoming light and variable. in the morning. Tonight, showers, low around 48, south wind around 5 miles per hour, becoming calm in the evening. Tomorrow, Friday, in Seward, showers likely, mainly after 7 a.m., mostly cloudy with a high near 53. Northeast, northwest wind around 5 miles per hour, becoming calm in the morning.
3: 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From Americans United for Separation of Church and State, since 1946, AU has supported the First Amendment right of freedom of religion. 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
0: It's Morning Edition from NPR News. I'm Sasha Pfeiffer.
4: And I'm Leila Fadel. A whistleblower and former employee of Meta has alleged that CEO Mark Zuckerberg created a corporate culture that made it, quote, practically impossible to add features that effectively address concerns about young people's well-being and safety. The employee was testifying in a California federal court on Wednesday in the landmark child safety trial against Meta brought by a group of states. NPR's John Ruwich is covering the trial and is with me now. Good morning, John.
22: Hey, Leila.
4: So who is this whistleblower and what did he say?
22: The man's name is Arturo Bejar. He worked at Meta for a total of 8 years across two stints between 2009 and 2021. And he worked on user safety issues. Bejar is fairly well known when it comes to allegations that Meta's platforms, those are Facebook and Instagram, played a part in exacerbating teen mental health problems. He testified on the issue before a Senate committee in 2023. And now in court, he's a key witness for the states, which allege that Meta designed its platforms to be addictive and downplayed the risks to young users. On the stand yesterday, he said Meta's own internal studies showed that young users were exposed to harmful experiences at much higher rates than the company acknowledged publicly. He said the culture of the company was obsessively focused on increasing user numbers because more users means more ad sales and more revenue for the company. And he said that culture, which he said Zuckerberg had created, made it nearly impossible to implement proposed features that would do a better job of making the app safer for young users.
4: Now, Meta has denied all the allegations against it in this case and has actually added some features that it says are supposed to make its platforms safer. What did Bejar say about that?
22: Well, he was critical about those features. He said they were basically designed to fail. An example of one that he noted is a thing called Take a Break on Instagram. It's basically a notification that appears when a young user has been using the app for a while. It's meant to disrupt doom scrolling, but Bejar pointed out that with one swipe of the finger, it's gone. It's just a reminder, basically. Mm. In some cases, other protective measures weren't set as defaults, but as opt-in choices, and Bejar said people basically don't use those. He said it's like having to turn the airbag on every time you get in the car.
4: Oh. How did Meta's cross-examination of him go?
22: Attorney Brian Steckloff for Meta asked Bejar a bunch of questions about his time at Meta and the people he worked with there. And the objective seemed to be to kind of blunt the criticism by getting Bejar to admit, which he did, that the people he worked with on safety and well-being at Meta were qualified and respected, and that he actually felt proud of the work that they all did. Bejar was asked if issues and concerns he raised while he was at Meta got attention from senior leaders, and he said they did. And he also said that he left Meta both times. When he did so on good terms. Steckloff asked Bejar if there were actually benefits potentially to teens being on social media, and Bejar said there could be. Mm. The broader point that Steckloff seemed to be trying to highlight is that the issue of teen use of social media and safety while using it, these issues are very complex and challenging to solve, even for qualified, dedicated people like Bejar himself, who are given support and resources to work on it.
4: Okay, so what else should we be expecting from the trial? Who else is taking the stand?
22: Well, today the states are going to put a psychology professor back on the stand. She started her testimony yesterday, and she's an expert on the effects of tech on young people. We're still not sure if we're going to ever see Zuckerberg during this trial on the stand. The states have said they're considering bringing him in as a witness. Trial's going to last about 6 weeks, so there is a long road ahead.
4: That's NPR's John Ruwich. Thank you, John.
22: You bet.
4: And a note, the Chan Zuckerberg Initiative, a charity founded by Mark Zuckerberg and his wife, Dr. Priscilla Chan, is a financial supporter of NPR.
0: California has passed the toughest wildfire rules in the country, focusing on home landscaping.
12: That could set a precedent for other Western states where severe wildfires continue to burn. NPR's Lauren Summers here with more about these rules. Good morning, Lauren.
5: Hi, Sasha.
12: Lauren, that wonderful California climate often means people have really wonderful landscaping. So how could this change the way that yards in California look?
5: So these rules really focus on limiting the plants right next to a house. So this is within 5 feet of the walls, and it's known as Zone Zero. And it comes from what researchers have really learned from these destructive wildfires in recent years, like in Los Angeles last year. Houses are more likely to survive with less vegetation right around them. And that's because most wildfires are actually spread by these tiny burning embers that get carried by the wind far from the fire itself.
12: Ah, so it's not necessarily this big wall of flames engulfing a house, more like a little spark that can land on some vegetation near your house.
5: Exactly, yeah. If that goes maybe in a shrub under a window, that fire spreads to your house and then to your neighbor's houses. So California regulators say these rules are about protecting entire neighborhoods. Jana Valakovic testified before regulators yesterday about that. She studies wildfire risk at the University of California Cooperative Extension.
8: We've had Lahaina. We've now had the fires in Spokane. At what point are we going to make change?
5: And she said, you know, everyone is really affected by these fires because of the way they've made home insurance more expensive.
12: Lauren, I have a California friend whose neighborhood has been threatened by wildfire, but she has a beloved tree that she does not want to see taken down. So many people have very strong feelings about their yards and gardens. What's been the response from the public?
5: Yeah, I mean, that's definitely been a response. Originally, California regulators were proposing that no vegetation be allowed in this 5-foot zone, aside from well-maintained trees. And residents didn't like that. They liked the privacy that comes with that greenery, right? They liked the environment. Some brought up property rights. Some were concerned about expensive yard maintenance. And, you know, this debate hasn't just been playing out in California. Oregon and Washington State both considered vegetation rules and then backtracked after public pushback.
12: How did California regulators handle that pushback?
5: Yeah, they compromised. The new rules will allow some plants within 5 feet, like lawns, or flowers and plants under 18 inches. They can't be directly under a roof line, though. And then, so flammable mulch, like bark mulch, isn't allowed, as well as wood fences that can touch your house.
12: So those compromises, what do wildfire experts say? Do they think the rules do enough to protect homes?
5: There is some concern about that. And, you know, there's also concern about whether homeowners will comply with this. The rules will apply to almost 2 million homes in high-risk areas in California. They'll be enforced by local fire departments that do home inspections. And during public testimony, Todd Lando of the Central Marin Fire Department said the old versions of the rules where there was no vegetation would be much easier for inspectors.
10: A clean zone zero is a 5-minute inspection with one question: is anything combustible within 5 feet? Easy for the homeowner to understand and take action on.
5: Since these new rules allow some plants, he's worried there'll be more debate and conflict with homeowners about what complies. Regulators have said that when these rules take effect for existing homes in 3 years, the focus will be more on education at first.
12: So given all the pushback and controversy and compromises, what are the chances other states will copy California's rules?
5: I mean, California's wildfire policy does set a precedent nationwide. It was the first state to adopt wildfire building codes that require fire-resistant construction materials. Several states have done that since. But as we've seen, a lot of concerns about plants, and California's going to have to figure this out.
12: Definitely. Thank you, Lauren.
5: Thank you.
12: That's NPR's Lauren Summer. This is NPR News.
23: This is Bird Note. Former Washington Governor Jay Inslee made the fight against climate change a major priority during his 3 terms in office. He passed laws that cap greenhouse emissions, promote clean energy, and align state policies with global climate goals. Inslee says his love of birds is one of the motivations for his efforts.
24: Birdsong to me is just such a rich part of my daily life. It just perks me up. There are many threats to our birds where we're, you know, maybe 1 out of 8 species are in real trouble worldwide. Obviously, habitat loss is significant, but climate change is the ultimate destroyer of worlds, including in bird life.
23: Inslee believes everyone has a reason to want to protect the environment.
24: You may want to have snow in the mountains to ski on. You may want to have air to breathe in August so that forest fire doesn't smoke your kids. So there's many reasons, but one of the principal ones for me is to keep birds in my life. You know, when I hear the red-winged blackbirds, you know, they're whistling, and I think they're whistling to say, get off your duff and go fight against climate change, partner. So they keep me inspired.
23: Learn more about the difference you can make for birds at birdnote.org. I'm Joni Franklin.

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1: From Alaska Public Media in Anchorage, I'm Ava White, and this is the Alaska Economic Report. In the last week, the price of Alaska North Slope crude jumped from $83.98 per barrel to $90.54 per barrel. The price of West Texas Intermediate also rose from $83.20 per barrel to $84.50 per barrel.

0: It's time for giant vegetables, farm animals, and a pork chop on the stick. The Alaska State Fair kicks off its 90th anniversary in Palmer tomorrow, and it's grown a lot over the years. From browsing exhibits to snapping a photo at the Button Guy's booth, the Alaska State Fair has become an annual tradition for many families, like David Wheeler's. He's traveled more than 3,000 miles from Kentucky each year since 2021 to attend the event.
1: That set my standard for what a state fair is, and we've always planned our trips around that now.
0: Wheeler looks forward to chowing down on king crab from Fish on Camp Grill, a meal that, he says, is worth every penny. The Alaska State Fair is celebrating its 90th birthday this year. There's a variety of festivities like skydiving demonstrations, goat and cow milking, plus a water skiing squirrel named Twiggy. And, of course, massive pumpkins almost as large as Cinderella's carriage. Wheeler has 20 grandkids and hopes to take each one to Alaska someday. This year, he's bringing his oldest grandson.
1: We're going to experience it. We're not riding rides. We just want to experience the culture, the people, the food. And I am so envious of you people that live up there.
0: The Alaska State Fair hasn't always been in Palmer. It was originally called the Western Alaska Fair and was celebrated in Anchorage for 5 years, starting in 1924. The event moved to Palmer in 1936, where more than 3,500 people attended, says Alaska historian David Reamer. Reamer says the event's original organizer, Milton Snodgrass, envisioned the fair as a harvest celebration and a political hub. In 1960, President John F. Kennedy campaigned at the Alaska State Fair in Palmer. He took photos with a large cabbage and a donkey named Cindy. He was running against Richard Nixon, who campaigned elsewhere in the state.
2: The first year Alaskans could vote for presidents was 60. It's the only year presidential candidates, real candidates, actually campaigned in Alaska. The only time.
0: Major musicians don't typically come to Alaska, although several big names have performed at the fair over the years, including Noah Kahan, rapper Kendrick Lamar, and Creed, an American rock band. But one of the most memorable concerts of the Alaska State Fair was one that never happened. In 1996, Jewel canceled her performance to tour with another artist, Neil Young.
2: And Alaskans kind of lost their mind. There were people calling their legislators saying we need to take away her status as an Alaskan. To this day, you will find people of this era who are mad at Jewel.
0: Nearly 390,000 people attended the fair last year, breaking a record set the year prior. The Alaska State Fair also hosts local vendors, some of which make a significant chunk of their annual revenue during the week's long event. Jenny Jay, owner of Sipping Streams Tea Company in Fairbanks, brings a lot of energy to her booth, located on the Green Trail.
3: I am like an old-timey carny out there. 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Would you like a sample of tea, honey, or hot chocolate? 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
0: The company prepares a variety of teas for fairgoers to sample. Customers can try 8 sips at any given time along with hot chocolates and honey, which, she says, drives sales.
3: Since we're a high-end specialty tea shop, we come to you as if we were like Louis Vuitton or something. 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
0: Selling at the Alaska State Fair has introduced a diverse customer base to the brand. Jess says some regulars visit the booth annually to replenish their favorite products. The company sells teas at events around the state and hires seasonal employees for major festivals, including the fair. While the Palmer event has become a tradition for local families, it's also become one for Shea's business.
3: You just don't know who you're going to meet, but you have this one specific place where so many people can reach a bunch of different demographics. And I encourage anybody in the state to try out the Alaska State Fair to sell there, because just the foot traffic is worth it.
0: The Alaska State Fair runs through September 7th, but is closed on Tuesdays and Wednesdays. In Anchorage, I'm Ava White, and this is the Alaska Economic Report.

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4: For Thursday, August 20th, 2026, I'm Simon Lopez with KBBI's Morning News. Thousands of voters took to the polls Tuesday around the Kenai Peninsula to pick representatives for multiple state and federal offices. On Central Kenai Peninsula voters' ballots were candidates for U.S. Senate and U.S. House, Alaska Governor, candidates for State House, and a ballot proposition. Voters on the Southern Kenai Peninsula also considered candidates for a new state senator to replace Republican Gary Stevens, who is not seeking re-election. Senate District C covers the Southern Kenai Peninsula and Seward, including Homer, Ninilchik, and Saldovia. The seat has long been held by current Senate President, Republican Gary Stevens, who is not running for re-election. Republican Kodiak Representative Louise Stutes is running for the seat alongside Heath Smith and Kerry Harris, who are also both Republicans. With all precincts reporting, Stutes leads with 47.63% of votes. House District 6 covers the Southern Kenai Peninsula, including Kosilov, Ninilchik, Homer, and Saldovia. Incumbent Republican Representative Sarah Vance is running against nonpartisan challenger Brent Johnson. With all precincts reporting, Johnson leads Vance by 534 votes. The top four vote-getters in each race will advance to the general election in November. None of the Central Kenai Peninsula's legislative seats have more than four candidates running, so all who appeared on the primary ballot are virtually guaranteed to appear on the November ballot. The general election will use ranked choice voting to determine a winner in each race. Polls closed at 8 p.m. The Alaska Division of Elections published its first round of unofficial election results between 8:45 and 9 p.m. on its website. The planet's glaciers are quickly disappearing. Scientists agree that the best way to preserve them is to rapidly decrease planet warming emissions, but a niche subsect has started exploring a new and controversial question, whether it's possible to save glaciers by engineering them. This summer, a small team carried out an expedition on a glacier near Yakutat to start investigating the idea. The Alaska Desk's Avery Elfelt visited their field camp and has this story.
5: A team of researchers bustles around their field camp deep in the mountains of southeast Alaska. They're packing up thousands of pounds of gear to be airlifted back to town later today.
6: Go ahead, Maverick.
7: We have two sling loads all packed down here. We're thinking Marianne and Andrew.
5: The camp is in the middle of a massive tidewater glacier known as the Valerie, more than 40 miles north of Yakutat. Local Melinda Lekanoff takes in the landscape as avalanches roar down nearby slopes.
8: I've never seen anything like it before, and I've traveled all over. And for me, this is, it's breathtaking. And it's a bit overwhelming because, I mean, this is part of who I am.
5: Lekanoff is the expedition's community liaison and Indigenous knowledge partner. Research shows that over the last 20-plus years, Alaska's glaciers have lost their ice faster than the global average as temperatures rise with climate change. Lekanoff says she can't help but think about the future.
8: And listening to the science, I mean, this is, I don't know if this is going to be here in my time.
5: That's among a range of questions the researchers hope to answer about the Valerie in the next few years. But the project also has much broader ambitions, and they've sparked quite a stir in the scientific world. The group behind the effort is called the Institute for Glacier Stewardship. Alex Lubke is the nonprofit's CEO. He says the long-range goal is to see if it's possible to slow the rate at which the Valerie is disappearing into the ocean. How?
9: By removing the water underneath it.
5: If the engineering feat worked, he claims, it could be applied to the world's largest ice sheets and potentially delay catastrophic sea level rise. The idea is controversial. Skeptics say humanity needs to focus on decarbonization and that so-called glacial engineering is likely an expensive distraction. Proponents agree about decarbonization, but they also argue that a certain amount of ice loss is already guaranteed. And as they see it, scientists must at least try and intervene. Slavik Tulazic is the project's head glaciologist.
10: So in the meantime, plan B is to basically mitigate the negative effects of climate warming while giving the society the time to do decarbonization at rates or at a speed that is more politically, socially, and economically acceptable.
5: He says the Institute's hypothesis revolves around the water that runs under glaciers. That's because it provides the lubrication a glacier needs to slide. So the idea is to examine if it's possible to bring the Valerie to a near halt, potentially by redirecting that water. Lubke says other ideas include pumping or freezing it.
9: The math works out that that would slow down and would stop something large like a glacier.
11: I think the biggest effect you would see is nothing.
5: That's Martin Trufer, a physicist and glacier expert with the University of Alaska Fairbanks. He's among those who are skeptical about, well, all of it. Last year, Trufer co-authored a related paper with more than 40 international researchers. They concluded that the strategy is, quote, scientifically flawed and likely to be logistically impossible, end quote. Trufer says he, too, is troubled by the planet's trajectory. But
11: we have to work as hard as we can to get towards a carbon-free society. I'm sitting in Switzerland right now. I'm literally watching the last glaciers melt here.
5: Tulazic and Lubke emphasize that they have a lot of work to do before they'd even consider trying to alter Valerie's course. They also both acknowledge the broader controversy around the idea. Tulazic even calls it radioactive in the scientific community. Still, they stand by the project. Here's Lubke.
9: My response is, what else are we going to do? Because the alternative is that you just watch it die.
5: The effort near Yakutat really only has one guaranteed outcome, providing the local community with information about the glacier. Lakanoff, the community liaison, says that's reason enough to support the project for now. But she hesitates when asked about future phases that could involve attempting to alter its march toward the sea.
12: Do you anticipate, like, local concern about that idea?
13: Yeah, because we don't look at it as just as a science thing. This is also one of the oldest things that we find sacred.
5: What everyone seems to agree on is the importance of the community being on board. If they aren't, the project won't move forward. In Yakutat, I'm Avery Elfel.
4: And that's it for this morning's news. 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
1: It's 8:19 in Homer today. Showers likely, mainly after 1 p.m., high near 58. Calm wind becoming northwest around 5 miles per hour in the afternoon. In Seward today, rain before 10, then showers, high near 51. Northeast wind 5 to 10 miles per hour, becoming light and variable. In Saldovia today, showers, high near 57. Northeast wind becoming around 5 miles per hour in the afternoon. Anchor Point today, showers, high near 54. North wind, 10 miles per hour. In Anchorage today, showers likely after 10 a.m., high near 59, north wind around 5 miles per hour. 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

0: celebrations of America's 250th anniversary continue this weekend with the Freedom 250 Grand Prix. IndyCar will race around the National Mall.
1: Well, I think legally the speed limit here is between 25 and 30 miles an hour, right? 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
0: We take you there on the next Morning Edition from NPR News.
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1: For Thursday, August 20th, 2026, I'm Simon Lopez with KBBI's Morning News. Thousands of voters took to the polls Tuesday around the Kenai Peninsula to pick representatives for multiple state and federal offices. On Central Kenai Peninsula voters' ballots were candidates for U.S. Senate and U.S. House, Alaska Governor, candidates for State House, and a ballot proposition. Voters on the Southern Kenai Peninsula also considered candidates for a new state senator to replace Republican Gary Stevens, who is not seeking re-election. Senate District C covers the Southern Kenai Peninsula and Seward, including Homer, Ninilchik, and Saldovia. The seat has long been held by current Senate President, Republican Gary Stevens, who is not running for re-election. Republican Kodiak Representative Louise Stutes is running for the seat alongside Heath Smith and Kerry Harris, who are also both Republicans. With all precincts reporting, Stutes leads with 47.63% of votes. House District 6 covers the Southern Kenai Peninsula, including Kasilof, Ninilchik, Homer, and Saldovia. Incumbent Republican Representative Sarah Vance is running against nonpartisan challenger Brent Johnson. With all precincts reporting, Johnson leads Vance by 534 votes. The top four vote-getters in each race will advance to the general election in November. None of the Central Kenai Peninsula's legislative seats have more than four candidates running, so all who appeared on the primary ballot are virtually guaranteed to appear on the November ballot. The general election will use ranked choice voting to determine a winner in each race. Polls closed at 8 p.m. The Alaska Division of Elections published its first round of unofficial election results between 8:45 and 9 p.m. on its website. The planet's glaciers are quickly disappearing. Scientists agree that the best way to preserve them is to rapidly decrease planet warming emissions, but a niche subsect has started exploring a new and controversial question, whether it's possible to save glaciers by engineering them. This summer, a small team carried out an expedition on a glacier near Yakutat to start investigating the idea. The Alaska Desk's Avery Elfelt visited their field camp and has this story.
2: A team of researchers bustles around their field camp deep in the mountains of southeast Alaska. They're packing up thousands of pounds of gear to be airlifted back to town later today.
3: Go ahead, Maverick.
4: We have two sling loads all packed down here. We're thinking Marianne and Andrew.
2: The camp is in the middle of a massive tidewater glacier known as the Valerie, more than 40 miles north of Yakutat. Local Melinda Lekanoff takes in the landscape as avalanches roar down nearby slopes.
5: I've never seen anything like it before, and I've traveled all over. And for me, this is, it's breathtaking. And it's a bit overwhelming because, I mean, this is part of who I am.
2: Lekanoff is the expedition's community liaison and Indigenous knowledge partner. Research shows that over the last 20-plus years, Alaska's glaciers have lost their ice faster than the global average as temperatures rise with climate change. Lekanoff says she can't help but think about the future.
5: And listening to the science, I mean, this is, I don't know if this is going to be here in my time.
2: That's among a range of questions the researchers hope to answer about the Valerie in the next few years. But the project also has much broader ambitions, and they've sparked quite a stir in the scientific world. The group behind the effort is called the Institute for Glacier Stewardship. Alex Lubke is the nonprofit's CEO. He says the long-range goal is to see if it's possible to slow the rate at which the Valerie is disappearing into the ocean. How?
6: By removing the water underneath it.
2: If the engineering feat worked, he claims, it could be applied to the world's largest ice sheets and potentially delay catastrophic sea level rise. The idea is controversial. Skeptics say humanity needs to focus on decarbonization and that so-called glacial engineering is likely an expensive distraction. Proponents agree about decarbonization, but they also argue that a certain amount of ice loss is already guaranteed. And as they see it, scientists must at least try and intervene. Slavik Tulazic is the project's head glaciologist.
7: So in the meantime, plan B is to basically mitigate the negative effects of climate warming while giving the society the time to do decarbonization at rates or at a speed that is more politically, socially, and economically acceptable.
2: He says the Institute's hypothesis revolves around the water that runs under glaciers. That's because it provides the lubrication a glacier needs to slide. So the idea is to examine if it's possible to bring the Valerie to a near halt, potentially by redirecting that water. Lubke says other ideas include pumping or freezing it.
6: The math works out that that would slow down and would stop something large like a glacier.
8: I think the biggest effect you would see is nothing.
2: That's Martin Trufer, a physicist and glacier expert with the University of Alaska Fairbanks. He's among those who are skeptical about, well, all of it. Last year, Trufer co-authored a related paper with more than 40 international researchers. They concluded that the strategy is, quote, scientifically flawed and likely to be logistically impossible, end quote. Trufer says he, too, is troubled by the planet's trajectory. But
8: we have to work as hard as we can to get towards a carbon-free society. I'm sitting in Switzerland right now. I'm literally watching the last glaciers melt here.
2: Tulazic and Lubke emphasize that they have a lot of work to do before they'd even consider trying to alter Valerie's course. They also both acknowledge the broader controversy around the idea. Tulazic even calls it radioactive in the scientific community. Still, they stand by the project. Here's Lubke.
6: My response is, what else are we going to do? Because the alternative is that you just watch it die.
2: The effort near Yakutat really only has one guaranteed outcome, providing the local community with information about the glacier. Lakanoff, the community liaison, says that's reason enough to support the project for now. But she hesitates when asked about future phases that could involve attempting to alter its march toward the sea.
9: Do you anticipate, like, local concern about that idea?
10: Yeah, because we don't look at it as just as a science thing. This is also one of the oldest things that we find sacred.
2: What everyone seems to agree on is the importance of the community being on board. If they aren't, the project won't move forward. In Yakutat, I'm Avery Elfel.
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0: 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We'll hear about the history and deeper meanings of surfing on the next Native America Calling.
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4: 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Today in Homer, showers likely mainly after 1 p.m., high near 58, calm wind becoming northwest west, around 5 miles per hour in the afternoon. Tonight, showers likely mainly before 7 p.m., low around 51, west wind around 5 miles per hour becoming calm in the evening. Friday, scattered showers mainly before 10 a.m., high near 59, light south wind becoming southwest 5 to 10 miles per hour in the morning. It's 10 a.m. Good morning.

0: Good morning. We are back for Radio Story Hour. I'm Cinda, the Youth Services Librarian at the Homer Public Library, and I have. Go ahead. Can say your name.
1: Who are you?
0: Can you say your name?
1: August, and I am Aug. Here, I'm in August, and I'm 4 years old.
0: August, was there someone you want to say hi to right now, right away?
1: Hi, Charlie. Do you want to sing?
0: Do you want to sing now? We could sing that song that you want to sing to Charlie, and then that will tell everybody what our books are going to be about for today. Should we sing it? Do you want to sing it?
1: Not yet.
0: Not yet? Okay.
1: Let's do Go to the Moon.
0: Okay, well, why don't I talk for just a second more, and then we can sing another song.
1: Yeah.
0: Okay. So it is radio story time, and it definitely is a good day. It's one of my favorite things with one of my frequent guests on Radio Storytime, August. I'm so happy that he is here today. And we have Simon with us today, and Mary, August's mom, is here. And so we are reading stories today about back to school. No. Because you know what? School started yesterday for a bunch of kids. Did school start for you yesterday? No, because you are not quite in school yet. But did school start for somebody in your family yesterday? Did somebody in your family have to go to school yesterday?
2: Yeah.
0: I think so.
2: Who had to go to work?
0: Who had to go to work? Dad, and he works at a school, right?
1: Yeah.
0: Yep. My son had to go to school yesterday. So lots of people had people in their family who went
1: Guess
0: to school
1: what?
0: Yesterday.
1: Dad, this is the first day of Dad's students.
0: Yeah, yesterday was the first day of Dad's students. That's right.
1: Did you know? How did you know that?
0: Because I know a lot of things. Well, because lots of school, all the schools in Homer started yesterday, so all of the kids went back to school yesterday. Mm-hmm. Yeah, but today is also apparently National Radio Day. Mm-hmm. So I have some jokes about the radio. Should I tell a couple jokes about the radio? So here's the first one. My friend Betsy sent me these jokes, by the way. Betsy, I hope you're listening. What do you get when you cross a refrigerator with a radio?
2: What?
0: Cool music. Okay, and here's the other one. We did this one before, August. Knock, knock.
1: Who's there?
0: Radio.
1: Radio.
0: Radio, not here I come.
1: I'm gonna blow my head.
0: Oh my goodness. Sometimes with jokes like that, you might say, that's so funny, I forgot to laugh.
1: That's so funny, I forgot to laugh.
0: Uh-huh. We have books about school, like I said. So those of you who are listening at home might do school at home, or you might not be old enough yet for school, or maybe you're too old for school. Some kids don't like to go back to school, and some kids can't wait to go back to school. But the start of school is a really special time, and so that's why we have some stories about it.
1: I can't wait to go back to school.
0: You can't wait to go back to school? When are you going to go to school? You're going to start preschool maybe this year? And then next year, will you go to college, August?
2: No.
0: No?
2: Where are you going to go
0: What school?
2: Next
0: what
2: year?
0: What grade will you be in next year, do you think?
2: Five.
0: You'll be five.
2: So you'll go to where?
1: Preschool.
2: To kindergarten.
0: You'll go to kindergarten next year.
1: Dad.
0: You're going to go to your dad's kindergarten?
1: Yeah.
0: Awesome. All right. So I think it is time for us to get started with some stories, singing some songs, and doing some dancing. Shall we clap and sing hello?
2: Let's do it.
0: Let's do it. Here we go. We clap and sing hello. We clap and sing hello. With our friends at story time, we clap and sing hello. Now we wave. We wave and sing hello. We wave and sing hello. With our friends at story time, we wave and sing hello. Now we can stomp. We stomp and sing.

0: school on the moon?
1: Yeah.
2: Take it away.
1: So
2: maybe you think on it.
0: Yeah. Should I read my first book and then you can, if you remember it, you can read it or we can sing it next. This book, so the first book that we have today is called The Kissing Hand by Audrey Penn, illustrated by Ruth E. Harper and Nancy M. Leek, and it's published by Tanglewood. So this is a book about, what are these animals, August?
1: Raccoons.
0: That's right. Did you know that raccoons go to school? I didn't really know that either.
1: Do.
0: I don't know if they actually do, but in this story they do. Chester Raccoon stood at the edge of the forest and cried, "I don't want to go to school," he told his mother. "I want to stay home with you, and I want to play with my friends and play with my toys and read my books and swing on my swing. Please, may I stay home with you?" Mrs. Raccoon took Chester by the hand and nuzzled him on the ear. "Sometimes we all have to do things we don't want to do," she told him gently, "even if they seem strange and scary at first. But you will love school once you start. You will make new friends and play with new toys and read new books and swing on new swings. Besides," she added, "I know a wonderful secret that will make your nights at school seem as warm and as cozy and as your days at home." Isn't that interesting? The raccoons go to school at night because raccoons are active during the nighttime. Chester wiped away his tears and looked interested. "A secret? What kind of a secret?" "A very old secret," said Mrs. Raccoon. "I learned it from my mother, and she learned it from hers. It's called the kissing hand." "The kissing hand," said Chester. "What's that?" "I'll show you." Mrs. Raccoon took Chester's left hand and spread open his tiny fingers into a fan. And leaning forward, she kissed Chester right in the middle of his palm. Chester felt his mother's kiss rush from his hand up his arm and into his heart. Even his silky black mask tingled with a special warmth. Mrs. Raccoon smiled. "Now," she told Chester, "whenever you feel lonely and need a little love from home, just press your hand to your cheek and think, 'Mommy loves you, Mommy loves you.' And that very kiss will jump to your face and fill you with toasty warm thoughts." She took Chester's hand and carefully wrapped his fingers around the kiss. "Now, do be careful not to lose it," she teased him. "But don't worry, when you open your hand and wash your food, I promise the kiss will still stick." Chester loved his kissing hand. Now he knew his mother's love would go with him wherever he went, even to school. That night, Chester stood in front of his school and looked thoughtful. Suddenly, he turned to his mother and grinned. "Give me your hand," he told her. Chester took his mother's hand in his own and unfolded her large, familiar fingers into a fan. Next, he leaned forward and kissed the center of her hand. "Now you have a kissing hand too," he told her. And with a gentle goodbye and "I love you," Chester turned and danced away. Mrs. Raccoon watched Chester scamper across the tree limb and enter school. And as the hoot owl rang in the new school year, she pressed her left hand to her cheek and smiled. The warmth of Chester's kiss filled her heart with special words. "Chester loves you," it sang. "Chester loves you." And he had one that reminded him that Mama loved him. Isn't that sweet? Isn't that a sweet little story?
2: Yeah.
0: What you can do if you are nervous about going away, just remember that your mama can kiss your hand, or your daddy, or the person who lives with you and takes care of you and loves you. And then you can carry that love with you even when you go to school.
1: Now I sing the song.
0: Okay, are you ready to sing your song? I'm ready to hear it.
1: Let me sing that.
0: Are you ready?
1: So, let's go to school on the moon. Let's go to school on the moon. Let's go to school. Let's go to school. And
0: yay. Great job.
1: Now can sing the next book.
0: Well, I think we're going to do

0: Now we're going to take a break from reading and do a little bit of dancing. We've got some tunes lined up. What do we have? We have Jumping and Counting by Jim Gill, and I Can Add by They Might Be Giants, and Wheels on the Bus, sung by Raffi.
1: What about?
0: So that's what we have. That's what we have that's going to get ready to play. And
1: I
0: then
1: want the numbers.
0: We're going to do it. We're going to do all those. Are you ready? All right, Simon, take it away. Thanks.

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0: six, seven, eight, nine, ten.
1: And you can jump right back down into your seats.

0: All right. That was some really fun dancing. August, did you have fun dancing?
1: Yeah.
0: Yeah. We danced really fast, and then we danced really slow, and we counted and added and did all the things. Right? All right. Here is a little poem. It goes like this. A is for alligator. Chomp, chomp, chomp. B is for bunny. Hop, hop, hop. C is for circle. Round and round. And D is for when we all sit down. Should we try it again? Okay, you can help me do the things. A is for alligator. Chomp, chomp, chomp. B is for bunny. Hop, hop, hop. C is for circle. Round and round. And D is for when we all sit down. All right. Good job. So, the next book that I have, are you ready for another story, August? All right. It's called The World's Best Class Plant by Liz Garten Scanlon.
1: What is it called again?
0: And Audrey Vernick.
1: And it's, story called?
0: It's illustrated by Lenore Bontego and published by G.P. Putnam Sons. The name of the book is called The World's Best Class Plant. So did you know that sometimes in classrooms, people, like a classroom might have a pet, a class pet, like maybe they have a mouse or a hamster or a turtle or a fish. And in this class, they have a plant.
1: Pet.
0: It's not a pet, but it's kind of something that they take care of. So let's see what happens, shall we? Okay. The world's best class plant. Room 107 has a cockatiel. That's a kind of bird. Room 108 has a chinchilla. That's a kind of rodent.
1: And what does it do?
0: Well, it just is like a little, it's really fluffy. That's really all they do. One time when I was in high school, our biology teacher had a chinchilla that she kept in our classroom. And it didn't really do anything except be fluffy and super soft.
1: Do things eat? Do they eat lots of limes and things like that? Because that guy is eating a lime.
0: It does seem to be eating a lime. I don't know what they eat. Even the art room has a bearded dragon. But in room 109, Arlo's classroom, there is a plant. A mostly green, hardly growing, never moving plant. Instead of doing fun class pet stuff like shredding newspapers for bedding, filling the food bowl, cradling the creature carefully, and passing it around morning circle, Arlo's class takes turns watering. And sometimes they forget because it doesn't squeak or whistle or whimper. It is just a plant. How does that plant look?
1: Sad.
0: Kind of sad. It needs to be, it's drooping a little bit, maybe because they forgot to water it. Mr. Boring, not his real name, says the plant is more than enough excitement for us. But Arlo thinks that Mr. Boring doesn't know exactly what excitement means, because the plant is about as exciting as a thumbtack, or cornflakes, or the sidewalk. Arlo wishes it was exciting. He wishes that room 109 had a silly but trusty companion instead of a blob in a plastic pot on the windowsill. He wishes for someone to hold and whisper secrets to and love. One morning, Arlo raises his hand and announces, "We should name our plant." "Yes! Vicious Vine Noodle," says Miriam. "Francisco the Fourth," says Sylvie. "The Green Blobster," says someone else. And Otis barely has time to get his suggestion out before Mr. Bummer, not his real name, says, "What about Jerry?" Arlo opens his mouth to protest, but when he looks at the plant, he realizes Mr. Bummer is right. The plant is Jerry, and everyone agrees. Something about naming the blob makes it more exciting. All of room 109 rushes over to sing Jerry's praises and add jobs to the chore chart. Bring, like, the jobs for the chore chart are bring Jerry home for the weekend, sweep up drop leaves, turn Jerry towards the light. And as the days pass, strange things happen. Jerry gets greener and longer. and twistier. And in fact, Jerry gets so green and long and twisty that he outgrows his plastic pot. And they have to put him in a different one. Kids come to school bursting with the stuff they've learned. Like it turns out that Jerry is a spider plant. And if you water him too much, you can kill him. And this is unbelievable, but Jerry makes little baby Jerrys. They're called spiderettes. And you can cut them off and turn them into whole new plants. Don't try that with a cockatiel or a chinchilla. One morning when Arlo's job is to do the misting, he's pretty sure that he hears Jerry breathe. No, not breathe, more like whisper. I know, Jerry, Arlo whispers back. Everybody likes feeling special. When Rune 109 asks if they can have a Jerry Appreciation Day, Mr. Patient, not his real name, says yes. Talk about exciting. They plan leafy costumes, green snacks, watering can races. Look for the snacks. They're making green donuts and veggie sushi and maybe broccoli. All the snacks are green. Word spreads, of course. The kids from Room 107 asked to trade their cockatiel for Jerry. No way. Room 108 wants their chinchilla to meet Jerry. But what if the chinchilla eats Jerry? No way. Everyone wants to come to Jerry Appreciation Day. Everyone should get to know Jerry, says Mia. With his fine green leaves and surprising twists, say Shelley and LeVar. And Arlo reaches his arms out wide. There are no words to express the greatness of Jerry. So Jerry Appreciation Day goes school-wide. Look at all what they're doing. They're having a fine, fun time playing games, having a Jerry costume contest, eating all the green snacks. They're getting photos. You can get your picture taken with Jerry. All those fun things. It's a glorious and spectacular and joyous, but wow, the kids in Room 109 are whooped by the end. Jerry is really as much excitement as they can handle. They are relieved when everyone goes back to their classrooms and they have Jerry to themselves again. For the rest of the year, they mist and fluff and turn and love their class plant. And then on the last day of school, when it is time to say goodbye to Jerry, Mr. Perfect, which should be his real name, says, "You each get to bring home a baby Jerry of your very own." When Arlo's next year teacher, Miss No Nonsense, not her real name, offers up a rock as the class pet, Arlo remembers how Jerry used to be a mostly green, hardly growing, never moving plant before Mr. Smart, actually his real name, let them name him. So Arlo picks up the rock and examines it closely. He turns it over and he feels the weight of it in his hands. And he really gets to know it before whispering quietly, "Brenda, is that you?" And that's the end. So the next year he'll get to have another class pet, a rock named Brenda. How cool is that? Would you rather have a class pet or a class plant or a class rock? Arlo, what do you think? August, just called you Arlo.
1: Pet.
0: A pet. What pet would you like to have in your classroom? A chinchilla that doesn't do anything except be soft?
1: What about a lion?
0: Ooh, a lion. That would be quite a class pet. Well, you know, we have books in the library. We have another book in the library that is about a class rock. That's a really good one. But the best book about a class pet is a book called, it's a series of books called about Humphrey. Have you read those?
2: We haven't.
0: So those Humphrey books, they're chapter books, so they would be good ones for you to read aloud, or anybody to read aloud, but this is not a chapter book. But the Humphrey books are about a hamster who lives in a classroom. It's fabulous, fabulous, fabulous. All right, I think it is time.
1: What's a hamster?
0: It's like a little rodent that is looks a little bit like a mouse, but is fluffier and more of a pet. It's tiny. It is pretty tiny. All right. I think we've got some more songs to listen to. We've got The Best Day Ever, Shake Your Sillies Out, and Hopscotch. So we can get up and dance.

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No snoring. You gotta yawn and stretch your sleepies out, yawn and stretch your sleepies out, yawn and stretch your sleepies out, wiggle your waggles away. A one, a two, a one, two, three, you got

0: All right. That was more great dancing. Are you ready for another book?
1: Yeah.
0: Or should we do, I have a couple poems. Should we do some poems first?
2: No.
3: Yeah, let's do it.
0: All right. Oh, we're already sitting down, but one thing we could do, if you're not sitting down when you're listening, or you could stand back up. Here is a poem. It goes like this. Touch the floor and count to four.
1: One, two, three, four.
0: Stretch up high and count to five.
1: One, two, three, four, five.
0: Now let's sit and count to six. One, two, three, four, five, six. Good job counting. And here is a counting nursery rhyme. 1, 2, buckle my shoe. 3, 4, knock at the door. 5, 6, pick up sticks. 7, 8, lay them straight. 9, 10, a big fat hen. Have you ever heard that one before?
2: Yeah.
0: You're looking at me like you've never, ever heard such a thing. Should we say it again? Do you want to? Can you try and say it with me?
1: I heard that before.
0: Okay. 1, 2, buckle my shoe. 3, 4, shut the door or knock at the door. 5, 6, pick up sticks. 7, 8, lay them straight. 9, 10, a big fat hen. It's just kind of a nonsense rhyme about counting.
1: Nonsense.
0: All right, we're going to read. Our next book is about a school for bugs. The book is called Twig by Aurora Parker. It was published by Simon & Schuster, Books for Young Readers. So this book is about a stick bug named Heidi who goes to school. She looks like a twig, and so none of the other bugs notice her. So let's see what happens. And this book has lots of cool pictures.
1: Are they stepping on her?
0: Well, we'll find out.
1: Mm-hmm.
0: Bug School was a buzz with hundreds of shiny, scurrying shapes. But not one bug noticed the new girl, Heidi, tall and long like the twig of a tree. Do you see her? August, can you find her on the page?
1: No.
0: There she is. She's really hiding. Her name is Heidi, and she hides a lot. Isn't that funny?
1: It looks like the tree has a backpack, and it looks like the tree has a face.
0: Right. It looks like the tree has a backpack, and the tree has a face, but it's actually Heidi blended in. Heidi waved hello to everyone, but her teacher didn't even look up from her looping and threading. I think her teacher is a spider. Scarlet and the spiderlings.
1: That guy would eat.
0: Maybe in the real world. So this is a pretend school. Scarlet and the spiderlings didn't see her. There they are. Nor did the cockroach twins, or the stinky bug, or little Midge.
1: Stink bug.
0: There's stinky. Yeah, there's a stink bug.
1: Stink bug.
0: Miss Orb was a golden silk weaver and a web spinning champion. Good morning, class, she said as she hung up her weaving. On the hat stand. Uh-oh, is that the hat stand or is that Heidi?
1: Heidi.
0: Oh, it's Heidi. Now let's begin our counting lesson. 1, 2, 3.
1: Heidi doesn't mind that.
0: Oh, I think she might. She says, 1, 2, 3, 1, 2, 3. I'm not a hat stand, can't you see? But Heidi stood as still and straight as a twig. The classroom was a flurry of counting and color. Look, the bugs have all arranged themselves into different numbers. 1, 2, 3. I don't know where 4 is. But there's 5, 6, 7, and 8. But nobody noticed Heidi. Where is Heidi? Do you see Heidi? She's hanging upside down from a tree branch. Nobody saw her at lunchtime. There she is hanging out in some twigs. And nobody saw her here on the end of a branch or there trying to catch up. They're taking a beetle for a ride. Or they didn't see her anywhere. Nobody noticed Heidi at all. Look at all these bugs, August.
1: Can't find Heidi.
0: Did you find her? There she is.
1: She's just kind of upset.
0: She blends in, and she does look kind of upset. She just blends right in with the other trees. 1, 2, 3. 1, 2, 3, said Heidi. Why won't someone play with me? Miss Orb loved teaching everybody how to weave. Weaving was tricky, with sticky, fiddly threads. Midge needed a little bit of help from the cockroach twins. But the spiderlings did really well. And the stinky bug made a present for Nana. And Scarlet found lots of things to add to her weaving. An interesting leaf, a piece of bark shaped like a heart, a blue crackly pebble, and a sprinkle of dirt. And then she found a twig. But the twig let out a surprised yelp. I am not a twig. I'm me. I'm Heidi. Look, she tried to put Heidi right into her weaving. And for the very first time, everyone saw her. Oops, said Scarlet. You look so much like a twig. Oh, there you are, Heidi, said Miss Orb. It seems your camouflage has been working too well. Midge just stared, for he could hardly believe it. Miss Orb had a wonderful idea. Let's welcome Heidi to our class by weaving her a scarf. Everyone can make a square, and we'll sew them together. And then we'll be able to see her wherever she is. So they looped and threaded and spun all afternoon, and Heidi joined in too.
1: Where's Heidi?
0: I don't see Heidi. Do you see Heidi?
1: She looks like a stick, so they might have put her in
0: there. They might have put her in there. It was the best weaving they had ever done. Heidi smiled and spun and twirled. She loved her new scarf, and everyone could see how happy she was. And these days, Heidi always finds friends in the playground. Look, they're playing a maypole dance around Heidi. And she takes care of gaps when they go on adventures. She made herself a bridge so they could go over the top of this hole. And Heidi helps reach things that are up high. And she even discovered a talent for basketball. And Heidi always wears her scarf, except when it's time to play her favorite game, hide and seek.
1: She just takes it off and hides on a tree.
0: That's right. And you think they have a really hard time finding her? Yeah. I bet she wins at hide and seek all the time.
1: And they find her, they can actually see her face.
0: Yeah. Yep, that's the only way they can see her. All right, so I think we have a little bit of time for listeners to call in and say hello. You can call in and tell us about your favorite book today. If anybody in your family went to school yesterday or whatever else, you can just say hi. Oh, yeah. And Simon will tell you how to call in.
2: Absolutely. Yeah, give us a call at 907-235-7721. And I'll pick your phone up in the studio and get you on air. Talk to August and Mary and Cinda.
0: All right, and while we're waiting for you to call in, we'll play some more songs.
1: Ooh, hi.

0: Okay, we have a caller calling into the studio. Caller, you're on air. Good morning.
1: Hello.
2: Hi.
3: Thanks for calling. Who is this?
2: Maverick.
3: Maverick.
2: Oh.
3: And Charlotte. August, do you want to say hi to your friends?
4: Hi, Maverick.
3: How are you guys today? Did you have fun listening? Yay!
5: We just wanted to call and say hi. We enjoyed story time.
4: I'm actually talking at Radio Story Time, and my name is August.
5: August?
4: Yes.
5: It was so great to hear your story time.
4: Taylor, that's... I met you so many times. Even...
5: Yeah, I know.
4: After nap time.
3: Even
4: on
3: after,
4: the radio.
3: Yeah. So awesome.
5: Have a great day, guys.
3: Thanks so much for calling in, Taylor and Maverick and Charlotte and Hudson.
4: Hudson.
3: For listening.
6: I'd like to make a call. Please hang up.
0: Thank you for calling. If anyone else wants to call in, it's 907-235-7721.

0: Hey, we have another caller. Caller, are you there? We have.
1: Hi.
2: Hi. Thanks for calling.
1: This is Bing and Charlie, and Gideon and
3: Now's
1: Riley
3: a
1: calling for
3: perfect time.
1: August.
3: We was on the school bus go round and round. We was on the school bus go round and round, all through the town.
1: Can I say hi? Hi.
3: The wheels on the school bus go round
2: Hey,
3: and
2: August, I think
3: round.
2: that Charlie is trying to say hi. Can we just pause for a second?
1: Mama,
3: Hi,
1: Mama.
3: Charlie.
1: Hi, Mama. It's August. Mommy, Mom, say hi.
3: Hi.
1: And there's Gideon here, too.
3: Hi, Charlie.
1: Hi to August, Gideon. Hi, Gideon.
3: What are you doing?
2: Mary,
1: We're
2: he was
1: listening
2: saying
1: to
2: hi,
1: your
2: Mommy,
1: radio
2: too.
1: show.
4: Hi, Charlie.
3: I want to watch a show when we get home.
1: We hope you're having fun, August. You're doing great.
3: Thanks, Bean and Riley. When I come home, can I watch a show? A different show?
1: Bobby,
3: Bobby.
1: Bobby.
3: Bobby. Who was on the show?
2: Thanks for calling in.
3: Thanks
1: All
3: for
1: right, we'll see
3: calling.
1: you at home. Bye, August.
3: Bobby. Bye,
2: Bye.
3: Charlie.
1: Goodbye.
3: Bye, Charlie.
1: Bye.
0: We have just a few minutes left. We missed a caller during that last call. It's just me to transfer the phone, so I couldn't pick you up. But if you want to call back, go ahead.

0: All right, we have another caller. Hello, are you there?
1: Hello?
2: Hello.
1: Hey, this is Kyle Darbone.
2: Oh, who is it, August?
3: Dad! Hi, Dad!
1: Hello, I'm here.
3: I'm August. Your son. Dad!
1: Hear you on the radio. It's so fun. I am here at school and just loving listening to all of the songs about school and hearing the awesome stories.
2: Well, and thank you for listening.
1: Yeah, I just wanted to wish everybody a happy start to the school year and tell August that I love him.
3: Tell me right now.
1: I love you, August.
3: I love you, dude. Can I tell you a joke?
1: Yes.
3: Knock, knock.
1: Who's there?
3: Radio.
1: Radio who?
3: Radio not, here I come.
2: Good job, August.
1: Nailed it.
0: Nice memory.
2: Yeah, that's great.
3: Did you hear that joke on the radio?
1: What'd you say?
3: I said, did you hear that joke on the radio already?
1: I did hear your joke on the radio, and it was fantastic.
3: Oh, gosh.
2: All right. Thanks, Kyle, for calling and listening.
1: Thank you, Cinda.
2: I think we are almost out of time. So thank you all for listening. And August, thank you so much. And Mary, for coming and doing radio story time with me today. It was super fun. Simon, thank you so much for being here and making sure that we can do this and manning the phones.
0: Absolutely.
2: 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So come on down to the library and hang out with us. We've got one more song just for this last minute. It's We're Gonna Be Friends by Jack Johnson. Do you want to say bye, August, before we go?
3: Bye.
4: Thanks, Miss Cinda.
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0: Hello and welcome. This is Story Borealis, the program dedicated to the art of oral storytelling, coming to you from Homer, Alaska. My name is Ingrid Nixon, and it is so nice to be with you for this next hour of stories here on KBBI Homer Public Radio. On today's show, we have stories that are, you know, they're just darn good fun. So if you're game for stories about clever characters, if you're willing to suspend belief to get your leg pulled, if you're willing to see where a three-legged chicken will take you, well then, hang on. This is going to be good fun. Our first story comes to us from Jane Dorfman. Jane is based in the greater Washington, D.C. area, and she tells a whole variety of stories at festivals, libraries, at venues such as the Hans Christian Andersen statue in Central Park in New York City, and soon at the National Storytelling Festival in Jonesboro, Tennessee. This story is off her award-winning recording, The Man Who Had No Story and Other Tales. Here she is, Jane Dorfman.
1: There was once a young man, and he was the best pickpocket anyone had ever known. But he lived in a poor town, and he decided to go to the big city of Dublin and try his luck. The first day there, pickings were lush. He cut a purse here, and he slipped a pocket there. But when he went to pay for his own lunch, he discovered that his pocket had been picked. And he saw a girl down the block with curly dark hair looking at him, and he gave chase. And he ran up street and down, and he finally cornered her in a dead-end alley, and trembling, she held out his purse to him. "No, I don't want my purse back. I am the best pickpocket there is, and I never felt a thing. I want to marvel at your skill." And he took the girl to lunch, and they talked, and they began to see each other in court, and pretty soon they decided to get married. And after the appropriate time, they were expecting a baby, and the young man was delighted. "What with traits from your side and traits from my side, this child will be the best pickpocket the world has ever seen. We will raise a whole dynasty of pickpockets." But when the baby was born, and the midwife brought him out and laid him on his mother's breast, the little right arm was turned into his chest, and the right fist was closed so tightly no one could open it. "Oh," said the father, "look at his little arm. He'll never be a pickpocket now." And they took him first to one doctor, and then another, and then, because now they had plenty of money, albeit it had all been other people's, they took him to the finest pediatrician in all Dublin. And the doctor examined the baby, and he looked at the arm, and he got out his great gold pocket watch to time the flow of blood, and he said, "I can find nothing wrong with him, and what a pity. Look at what a bright little lad he is." And he dangled the pocket watch for the baby. "Look how his eyes follow my watch." And just then, the little arm that had been twisted in straightened out, and the little hand that had been closed tightly reached out to grab for the watch, and down fell the midwife's gold wedding band.
0: That was storyteller Jane Dorfman with The Young Pickpocket. You can learn more about Jane and her work at janedorfman.me. If you're just tuning in, this is Story Borealis, the program dedicated to the art of oral storytelling. And today we have stories that are just good fun. Now, life has a way of throwing us curveballs. Some of those curveballs might be big, but some might be small. And some might take the form of a chicken, which takes us to our next story from Rich Swanson. Rich has lived all over the world, but now he calls Michigan home. He tells true tales, he tells apocryphal tales, and sometimes it can be tough to tell the difference, but they are always fun. So here he is, Rich Swanson.

My wife and I were living in a very remote part of Montana, and it took about an hour to get to the nearest grocery store and about 2 hours to get to Costco in Bozeman. So about every 2 weeks, we would load some coolers into the truck and we would head off to Bozeman to go to Costco, run any errands that had come up, get gas, get mail. And it was always a really, really long day. We never got home until like 7:30, 8 o'clock at night. And the problem was we didn't like cooking dinner that late at night. And we didn't want to stop at a restaurant on the way home because we always wanted to get home and get the groceries out of the coolers before the ice melted. So our solution to that problem was that when we were at Costco, we would pick up one of those Costco rotisserie chickens. And I'm telling you, that was a really good solution to the problem. Pre-cooked chicken, we would have that for dinner that night. You know, even Julia Child, the famous TV chef, once she had a Costco chicken, she went on television and she told all her listeners, there's no longer any reason for you to cook a chicken at your house. You can't beat that Costco chicken in terms of either price or flavor. And I agree. It was, it's a really good chicken. So on this particular occasion, we go to Bozeman, Costco, we get back late. And then we had a routine that we followed when we got home. And that was my wife would be repackaging the Costco groceries into meals for two rather than 22. And while she was doing that, I would be carving up that Costco rotisserie chicken for dinner. And on this particular occasion, I was carving up that chicken just like I do every single time. Put them down on a cutting board, reach up, disjoint left leg, left wing, reach over, disjoint right wing, reach down, disjoint right leg, right thigh. But on this particular occasion, when I moved to the left, I was in for a big surprise. No left leg. This chicken didn't have a left leg. So I yelled at my wife. By this time, she was down the hall. I said, Lynn, we got a problem. What is it? Costco sold us a one-legged chicken. A what? A one-legged chicken. She said, no, there's no such thing. Check in the cavity. They put things in there all the time. So I get down. I look in that cavity, and I yell back, no, Lynn, the cavity's empty. I'm telling you, we're dealing with a one-legged chicken tonight. She said, no, there's no such thing. It's impossible. Do a recount. I can't. Why not? Because, Lynn, I've only got one leg. You need at least two to count. What do you want me to do? Say one? Because that's not counting. That's just saying. Okay. Get your phone. Take some pics. We're going to need photographic evidence for Costco. So I did. And then we sat.

After about 5 minutes, we both started talking. And it turns out we were both thinking about exactly the same thing. Where was that leg? What happened to it? What happened to this chicken? Did a fox get into the hen house? Well, no, I don't think so, because it was probably one of those free-range chickens out there on the range. But really, out there on the range, hopping around on one leg, I mean, I don't think so. It's a chicken, not a flamingo. I think it would tumble right over. Did it have an accident? Did it get injured? Did it get an infection? Did gangrene set in? That's it. That was our conclusion. This chicken got gangrene. And they amputated the lower leg before it migrated up through his body, just like they do with humans. But then I started thinking, geez, I sure hope they got it all. Because what about that thigh that I just ate? Is there any chance that the chicken gangrene migrated up into the thigh? And I said, Lynn, can humans get chicken gangrene? She said, why not? We get bird flu. Why not chicken gangrene? And then you start thinking, you know, can you get chicken gangrene by eating chicken gangrene? And even if you get chicken gangrene, is it harmful to humans or is it just harmful to chickens? And that's why they call it chicken gangrene. You know, as bad as chicken gangrene sounds, if you say it enough times, you get desensitized and it just doesn't even seem that bad anymore. In fact, it almost sounds like something that you might find at a French restaurant. Oh, monsieur, would you like the duck à l'orange or the chicken gangrene? Well, we had a lot of questions, but we didn't have answers. But the next day at 10 o'clock, I'm on the phone. I call Costco. I get Trevor, the store manager. And I'm saying, Trevor, yesterday Costco sold us a one-legged chicken. He says, a what? I said, a one-legged chicken. And then I went on, I told him everything that I just told you about that chicken, and he listened very, very politely. And when I was done and it was his turn to speak, he said, is this a prank? I said, no, Trevor, this is not a prank. This is a true story, and I've got photographic evidence to prove it. He said, okay, here's what we'll do. Next time you come back to Costco, look me up. I'm going to give you a free chicken. Yeah, sounded pretty good. Well, about 2 weeks later, we go to Costco. I walk in. I see Trevor up there by the manager stand in front of the checkout counters. And I walk up and say, hi, Trevor, Rich Swanson here. Do you remember me? And he says, no, I don't. Should I? I said, well, I'm the guy that got the free one-legged chicken. Yes, I remember you. Did you get your chicken yet? I said, no. He said, go get it. Go get your chicken. I said, nope. I don't want it. Wouldn't be fair for me to get a whole chicken just because I was missing one leg. That just wouldn't be fair. That's okay. Costco will cover it. That's okay. I said, no, Trevor, actually, Costco gave me something more valuable than a free chicken. What? What'd you get? Well, you see, Trevor, what I got was a story about a one-legged chicken. And you see, Trevor, a story is priceless.

That was Rich Swanson with Costco Chicken. And I've got to say, to trade a chicken leg for a good story, Rich got the better of the deal. You can find out more about Rich at annarborstorytelling.org/Swanson. Thanks for tuning in today to Story.

Borealis, where today's stories are just darn good fun. Now, I know we have some serious gardeners out there, so this next story I tell could be just fun, or it could be kind of a public service announcement. Well, regardless, enjoy.

So I've got a little bit of an ongoing situation here at the house, and it actually started last summer when my husband and I did a canoe trip on the Yukon River. We went from Dawson City to Eagle. And the Yukon River is that big river that starts more or less in the Yukon Territory, and then it flows through the interior of Alaska. It's that river that there was a lot of gold rush activity starting way back in 1898 and then in the decades that followed. But even today, when you travel along the Yukon, there are very, very few communities of any size. So when you travel on the Yukon, you are traveling through wild, remote country. There are no campgrounds. So what you do is you pull over, and if it looks good to camp, you camp. And that's exactly what my husband and I were doing. And on that day, my feet had gotten a little wet. So I took the time to put on some dry socks. And then I took my wet wool socks and I hung them over on this low branch. Well, a little while later, I look over and this fox is smelling my socks. And I said, "Hey." And the fox grabs one of my socks and goes running into the woods. Now, these are nice wool socks. I am not going to let that fox take off with one of them. So I start trucking after that fox. And that fox is running through this spruce forest, and I am chasing after the fox. I'm getting farther and farther away from the river, but I'm really not worried about getting lost. But then that fox, it ran through this small clearing. And when I saw what was in that clearing, I paused. Because in the middle of this clearing, there was a cabin, or rather, the ruins of a cabin. It was this small log cabin, and the walls were intact. The roof had collapsed in. But this cabin looked really old, like it had been built by one of those original prospectors. And the other thing about this cabin was that all around this cabin, on all four sides, there was this barrier, nay, a jungle of rhubarb. It must have been at least 10 feet deep. And this rhubarb, now, it is really hard to grow anything in Alaska if you don't have a greenhouse, except for rhubarb. Rhubarb, once it's established, it will just grow and grow and grow. It will come back season after season after season. And the rhubarb all around this cabin, the stalks were big and red. They were almost as big as my arm, and the leaves were huge, which is typical of rhubarb. But then around all this rhubarb, there were bones, bones of animals. And as I was walking around, I could see some of the bones were buried in the moss. So they'd been there a really, really long time. And then there were some of the bones that were lying on top. And as I'm looking around, I see that these are bones of moose and caribou. And there were several bears. I saw three bear skulls. And I thought, ew, whoever lived in this cabin, this prospector, he definitely believed in skinning his animals out right around his house. And I just thought, oh, the flies, the smell, it just must have been terrible. But the whole thing, I just stepped back and took it all in. And I just thought, wow, if the walls of that cabin could talk. And I forgot all about the fox, all about that sock. I never knew where it ever ended up, but I got this idea. You see, because my husband and I, we had recently moved to a house elsewhere in Alaska, and we did not have any rhubarb in our garden. And so I thought, well, if I just take off a chunk of the rhubarb root and bring it home and plant it at our house, then we will have rhubarb and we will have a good story as to where the rhubarb came from. So that's what we did. So when we got home, we built this raised bed. We filled it with this nice soil. It was right there next to the porch. And then in it, I planted that little chunk of rhubarb root. And so I watered it, and then winter came. And all the rhubarb experts say that when you have transplanted rhubarb, do not harvest anything for
for the first few seasons because you have to allow the plant to establish itself. So I was kind of braced that I would go through several summers of just seeing these little spindly bits of rhubarb come up from this root ball. But no, this spring, before the snow had even melted off the planter box, I am seeing these alien green fists emerging from the soil, and not just where I had planted the root, they were throughout the entire box. The plant had established itself in the entire raised bed, and these alien leaves, they came up and then they unfurled themselves, and then these red stalks grew. And I got to tell you, the rhubarb out there looks like it has been growing here for decades. Well, then things started to happen. Like earlier this summer, I went for a hike. And when I got back, I took off my boots. They were a little bit damp and I left them on the porch. And then I went in the house. I forgot about the boots. I left them out all night. And in the morning when I went out there, the boots were gone. And I'm like, oh man, you know, probably some coyote came along in the middle of the night and smelled the boots and the sweat and ran off with them. I'm like, oh geez, you know, my bad. Well, then not long after that, in the morning next to the rhubarb, I found this completely intact skeleton of a snowshoe hare. And I was like, what animal eats like this? This was really weird. I thought, well, maybe a raptor, maybe a goshawk flew by or something and dropped this skeleton. Well, then it was probably about 3 weeks ago that I was looking at this rhubarb and it was so robust. I thought, there is no way that me harvesting a few stalks of this rhubarb to make a pie is going to hurt this in any way, shape, or form. So I went over to the bed and I started pulling up on these stalks of rhubarb because you don't cut it with a knife because if you do that, it can introduce disease to the plant. So what you do is you pull up a stalk and the root kind of releases it. So I pulled up probably about 5 stalks of rhubarb, enough for a pie. And then among the stalks, I saw something strange. So when I reached in to get it, I felt the leaves of the rhubarb plant wrap themselves around my forearm and kind of tug me toward the plant. But I pulled my arm back and the leaves released. And when I pulled my arm out, I was holding on to the sole of my hiking boot. The entire leather upper was gone. And I never did find the other boot. It was just the sole. And I thought, okay, this is really strange. So I ended up calling the University of Alaska Fairbanks. And after several conversations, I ended up getting the number for Dr. Annie Greensprings. She is the world's foremost authority on rhubarb. I guess she's done a lot of research at the Boone's Farm Research Institute on Strawberry Hill. I mean, maybe you've heard of it. But I got her number. And so I called her. I didn't get her. I left a message. Would she please call me back? And in the meantime, the cat wanted to be let outside. So I let the cat out on the porch. And then my phone rang. It was Dr. Greensprings. So I thanked her for calling me back so promptly. And then I told her all about the rhubarb, about how we'd found it around the cabin and how there had been all those bones and then all the weird stuff happening around my house. And when I was done, she said, "This is very interesting because there is wild rhubarb, but 99.999% of the time when people are talking about rhubarb, they're talking about the domesticated rhubarb, you know, the kind with the red stalk and the big leaves. But apparently, the people who live in interior Alaska, the native people, in their oral histories, they had stories about this big green leafy monster. And what they said is that the monster could not move, but it had many red legs. And in fact, I guess the interior natives, they told their kids about this green leafy monster to scare them so that they wouldn't wander off. Well, Dr. Greensprings says,
there are some, myself included, who believe that this green leafy monster is actually another species of rhubarb. And it's quite possible that you might have the only accessible specimen. So I made arrangements that I would send her some tissue samples for DNA. And I did that. But it was just at that moment, I realized I had let the cat out on the porch. So I ran outside. The cat was not on the porch. The cat was down in the rhubarb bed, but the cat was batting around this little vole, this little rodent. It was dead. And the cat's batting it around. And then the cat gives it one bat and then like walks away. And that is when I saw the rhubarb reach out and it covered that vole with a leaf. And then it pulled the leaf back and the vole was gone. And I thought, wait a minute. And so I ran into the house. Now, I eat vegan, so I didn't have any meat in the house, didn't have any hamburger, but I did have Impossible Burger, which if you haven't tried it, it tastes just like a hamburger. It's really good. But I took this ball of Impossible Burger and I went out and I tossed it to the rhubarb and it reached out with a leaf. And then it dragged it back and the Impossible Burger was gone. I tried it with tofu. It wasn't as effective. But I called Dr. Greensprings and told her about this. And we're still waiting for the results of the DNA samples. But in the meantime, I feel as though the rhubarb and I have reached a bit of an agreement. If I toss it a bit of Impossible Burger, it will let me pull up a couple of stalks so that I can make a pie. And as for having a potentially meat-eating plant just outside my porch, bears come by, wolves come by. What's a little carnivorous rhubarb? But sometimes, late at night, when I'm home alone, I get to thinking about that lonely cabin there along the Yukon River and the rhubarb and the bones. And I can't help but wonder what did happen to that prospect.

That was me, Ingrid Nixon, your host, with carnivorous rhubarb. Don't say you haven't been warned. Well, you are tuned into Story Borealis, the program dedicated to the art of oral storytelling here on KBBI Homer Public Radio. Thanks for listening. We're going to finish today's show with a story from Donna Washington. Now, Donna is a force in the storytelling world. She is internationally renowned as a master storyteller. She's an author, she's an artist educator, a workshop teacher, a blogger. She has been described as a walking Disney movie. And storytelling is the only job she has ever held, which is awesome. So here is Donna Washington with John and Maddie Sly.

0: John Sly wasn't worth much. In fact, you'd have been hard-pressed to find somebody who was worth less than he was. John Sly, he slept all the way through the morning, got up in the afternoon. His wife, Maddie, would fix him a great big old breakfast. Yes, he was married to some kind, patient woman. And then he'd eat, leave his dishes on the table, get himself dressed up, and go on down to town. Well, it wasn't really a town. Wasn't quite big enough to be called a town. Just a whole lot of folks sort of living together. Though they did have dreams that someday they would be a town. They had themselves a blacksmith and a baker and a silversmith and a tinsmith, a little canteen, a few shops down off in there, and quite a few people living down off in there. Well, John would go down. He'd sit in the bar, canteen, and he started talking. Ooh, he would listen all morning, listen to what people were saying, and then he would just tell people what everybody else was talking about. He would tell the blacksmith about the tinsmith. He'd tell the tinsmith about the silversmith. He'd tell the silversmith about the baker. He'd tell the baker about the butcher. He'd tell the butcher about everybody. There wasn't a day gone by when John was in town where there wasn't at least two fist fights broke out because people talking about everybody else. And John was at the center of it all, and he loved it. At the end of the day, he'd go straight home, and Maddie, while she'd cook him up a great big old meal, and he would tell her about all the comings and goings and doings and such of all the people down there in that little place that wasn't quite big enough to be a town. And Maddie would say to him, "Now, John, you know it ain't right to go telling tales." And John would say, "Oh, Maddie ain't hurt nobody." She said, "Well, I heard the school teacher, she got one of her teeth knocked out by the baker's wife." "Okay, well, I didn't do it. She did it. Wasn't my fault. I can't help what people say." No matter what Maddie said to him, John never did stop carrying tales. He didn't help out around the house neither. You can wonder what Maddie was doing when he was downtown telling tales and drinking in the bar. Well, she was doing everything else. She was fixing the house, working on the roof, working in the barn. She was planting and plowing and gathering everything up. She took care of the animals. She did every little thing, plus cooking and cleaning for John. People used to say, "I don't know why Maddie puts up with that worthless man. He's crazy, sure enough." But did anyone stop listening to him? No, they didn't. And did Maddie make him stop going into town? Well, folks reckoned she couldn't. And so John kept it up and kept it up, day in and day out. Now, Maddie and John had only been married about 3 years. And she'd been working herself to the bone every single day. And finally, one day she said, "That's it. Today I'm taking the day off." She packed herself a picnic lunch, put in a basket, left the house after doing just the minimum amount of chores, and went off up into the mountains to sit down and have herself some time of her life. Well, time of her life since she met John, that is. She sat down, opened that picnic basket up. She spread out herself a blanket. She put the food out on the blanket. She was sitting there, and she was just about to start eating when down the ways a little, she saw a little glint of something gold. She thought, "Well, now, what's that?" Well, she got up, went down there and started pulling at it, and came up with a great big old fat piece of gold. It was a great big gold coin, but it wasn't like any coin she'd ever seen. There weren't no pictures on it or nothing, just a big piece of gold. And she looked down and she realized that underneath it there was some more gold. And she put that gold coin down. She started ripping and ripping, and she realized that it was an old sack. Well, the water, the rain that had been coming down lately must have washed the dirt away, exposing that sack. And she started digging it out. There was a whole lot of gold down off in there. She ran up, emptied all of the food out of her picnic basket, came down and started filling her basket up with gold. She made 5 trips back and forth to the house, and when she finally got back, her table was covered with gold. Gold earrings, gold necklaces, gold rings. Ooh, there was gold, those big fat gold coins. There was gold everywhere. And she thought to herself, "Now, what am I supposed to do with this?" Now, there had always been stories that long ago, pirates had trekked inland and hid their gold and jewels and treasures all up around here by the mountains, but nobody ever found them before. And here she had a whole big old trove of pirate gold. But she knew that if she went to anybody, a magistrate in the nearest town, and told him what she'd found, well, she and John were pretty poor people. She knew that those fancy people off in the town, they'd find some way to steal it all from him or take it from him without even a thank you very much or by your leave. So she decided maybe the best choice was to hide it, bring it out a little bit at a time. And she was thinking that was a really good idea, and that's when she remembered she was married to John. John couldn't hold water. That man couldn't keep a secret if you sewed his mouth shut. If she even let on that she had any of this, and he'd find out eventually, well, he'd go telling everybody, and then sure enough, the magistrate, everyone would come up and they'd take it. Or they'd steal it. Maddie sat down at the table and she thought and thought and thought about what she was going to have to do to share it with her husband, but not have him waste it. And then she came up with an idea. A little later on, John came a-stumbling in and started talking about all the things what happened in town. Maddie had already cleaned the table off. John sat down. He looked around, he said, Maddie, you look like you didn't do enough work today. She said, I did plenty. You eat your supper and hush your mouth. She made him a great big old supper. There was black-eyed peas and fried chicken. She even made him some ham and some collard greens, great big old hunks of sweet cornbread, and she emptied half a bottle of whiskey into him. John stumbled from the table, barely got himself off to bed before he went to sleep. While he was sleeping, Maddie was busy. She worked all night long getting stuff ready. And before she went to bed, she set the clocks backwards 4 hours. When John got up in the morning, he went over, splashed a little water on his face, and looked up to see what time it was. He couldn't believe it. It was 8 o'clock in the morning. Well, he hadn't seen 8 o'clock in the morning since he was 8 years old. He said, now look at that. I'm up at 8 o'clock in the morning. And I'm wide awake, too. Well, I bet Maddie won't even believe this. He said, Maddie, honey, come here quick. Come look at this. But Maddie didn't come. He left the bedroom, went out into the main room. She wasn't in there either. Where is she? And there was no breakfast cooking. Maddie, honey, come look. I'm up. It's 8 o'clock in the morning. Where is that woman? He opened the front door. And he stopped. Because all over the roof of the barn, all over the lawn, all collected up in the windowsills all around the house were pancakes. Great big old fluffy buttermilk pancakes. John didn't know what to think. Where'd all these pancakes come from? And then there was Maddie out there picking them up. He said, Maddie, what are you doing? She said, John, what are you doing up? He said, don't mind what I'm doing up. What are you doing? She said, what does it look like I'm doing? He said, don't give me what it looks like you're doing. What are you doing? She said, well, honey, I'm picking up pancakes, of course. He said, well, I see that you're picking up pancakes. And how come you ask me for it? No. I'm not asking why are you picking up pancakes. I'm asking what are they doing out here all over everywhere. She just looked at him. She said, John, last night it rained pancakes. He said, it did what? She said, last night it rained pancakes. He said, oh, no, Maddie. I know it doesn't rain pancakes. If you want pancakes, you got to go in the kitchen and get a bowl and some stuff and put it all together, and then you got to cook them. Pancakes don't fall out of the sky. John Sly was standing there with his mouth open, his eyes bugging out. Maddie Sly looked at John Sly like he was a darn fool. She said, John Sly, you are a darn fool. Everybody knows it rains pancakes, and you would know, too, if you ever bothered to get your sorry butt up out of bed before noon. John said, really? It rained pancakes? Well, hush my mouth. I never knew it rained pancakes, said John Sly. Well, now you do, said Maddie slyly. John said, well, I'm going to go. Oh, Maddie said, oh, no. You're up this early. You're going to help me pick up these pancakes. Normally, I got to do it all by myself. So John went out and he helped to pick up the pancakes, and they actually had a pretty good time talking and laughing. And some of the pancakes they took inside to eat. The rest of them, they fed the chickens and the ducks and the goats. And then after they were finished eating, John said, well, now I'm going to go in town. Now she said, She said, you got up this early. You're going to help me around the house today. John said, well, you know, honey, I got this bad back. She said, well, then you can do stuff sitting down. So John helped her shell some peas and a few other things like that. And then she said, well, and we have some chores to do out in the forest today, too. So I'm glad you're home because I need some help. He said, all right, long as they're not too hard because, you know, honey, I got a bad back. She said, well, come on. And so Maddie got a basket, an empty one. She handed it to John. The other one she filled up with food for they could have lunch out in the mountains. John said, "What's this empty basket for?" She said, "Oh, don't you mind yourself. You're going to help me carry some stuff." He said, "Okay, honey, long as it's not too heavy, you know, I got a bad back." She said, "All right, all right." Well, they left, and they were walking through the trees, and they were laughing, and all of a sudden, Maddie said, "Shh, shh, now, this is what I need you to do. You keep a lookout all around, and you see anybody coming, you let me know. You got it?" John said, "All right, but why? Shh, shh, shh, shh, quiet." And they started creeping through the trees. Now, John was keeping a lookout, but he had no idea who he was looking out for or why he was looking out. But every time he tried to ask Maddie about it, she told him to shut up. So he just shut up and kept looking out. Finally, Maddie started feeling the moss on the trees and nibbling on the bark. John was so curious, he stopped looking out. He started looking at Maddie. What was she doing? Finally, they got to a place. She said, "All right, this is it. You be quiet. You keep a lookout. What am I? Shh, shh, shh." She opened that empty basket. She said, "All right, here I go." Maddie hitched up her skirt and climbed up a tree. John had never seen his wife climb a tree before in his life. His mouth fell open. She was rustling around up there for a little bit, and then she climbed down. And in her arms, she had smoked fish. John said, what is that? Maddie said, "What does it look like?" Don't do that to me. What is that? She said, "It's smoked fish. What does it look like? It looked like smoked fish. Why are you getting it out of a tree?" She said, "Because smoked fish grow in trees. This here is my famous smoked fish tree. This here is why I win the county prize every year for smoked fish. And if Edna Jones ever found it, ooh, she would be up here quick as you can say wink. So you keep a look." Whoa, John said, "Stop. Stop talking. I know that smoked fish do not grow in trees. If you want smoked fish, you gotta go down to the river and you gotta fish them out, and then you gotta do stuff to them, and then they're smoked. They do not grow in the trees." Maddie Sly looked at John Sly like he was a darn fool, and she said, "John Sly, you are a darn fool. Look at this fish. Does it have scales?" John said, "No." "Does it have any fins?" John said, "No." "Does it even have a head?" He said, "No." "How you expect something like this to live in the water? Smoked fish grow on trees. It's not even really fish. It's a kind of vegetable, John. Just grows up there in the trees." "Well, hush my mouth. I didn't know smoked fish grew up in the trees," said John Sly. "Well, now you do," said Maddie slyly. They collected up smoked fish for the next half hour. John couldn't believe himself. He was sitting down there at the bottom. Smoked fish growing in the tree. Well, I'll be. Guess you just learn something every day. I'll be. When they were done, his wife said, "Come on, let's go on a little further up into the mountain." He and Maddie went a little further up. She took out that picnic basket full of food. She opened it up. They sat down. They was eating lunch. And after it was over, they had another empty picnic basket. She gave John the empty picnic basket. She picked up the one with the smoked fish, and they went up a little further into the mountains. And there was a whole cleared area and some fuzzy greens sticking out of the ground. John said, "What are we doing here?" She said, "Well, we got to harvest something." He said, "All right, but you know, I have to sit down because you know my back." She said, "That's all right, just sit down. I'll harvest myself." John sat down under a tree, getting ready to watch Maddie do a little work. But his mouth fell open almost immediately because she pulled up out of the ground a carrot. But sticking all over the carrot was gold. There was a gold bracelet, gold earrings. There was a gold necklace and big old fat gold coins. John just stared. Maddie opened up the basket, shook out the gold into the basket. Ching! Closed it, pulled up another coin, dripping all over with gold. Shook it out into the basket. Ching! John said, Maddie, what are you doing? Maddie said, "What are you talking about? What is it? Don't ask me what it looks like you're doing. Just tell me what you're doing." Maddie said, "Well, I'm harvesting gold carrots. I found this great big old patch up here a few days ago. And, you know, I don't want anyone to get to the gold before we do. And these are just ripe. I'm going to pull them up and get all the gold we can right now because there's no telling if we're going to be able to find this patch again." John said, "Wait a minute, Maddie. I know that gold does not grow on carrots. If you want gold, you gotta go to the ground and dig it up or something. And then you gotta do stuff to it, and that's how you get gold." Maddie Sly looked at John Sly like he was a darn fool. She said, John Sly, you are a darn fool. Look at this bracelet. You ever seen a bracelet like this come out of the ground? No. Big old gold rock come out of the ground, nuggets and such. But if you want gold bracelets and gold jewelry and gold coins, you get them off of gold carats. Why do you think we measure it like that? Gold grows on carats. Well, I never knew that, said John Sly. Well, now you do, said Maddie slyly. Despite his bad back, John was more than willing to get up and help her harvest gold carrots. It took them 3 trips back and forth to get it all back, but they did. And there on the table was a great big old shiny pile of gold. And then John noticed something else kind of strange. The clock said that it was only 2, but the sun was going down. John said, Maddie, why is the sun going down at 2:00? Maddie said, John, the sun got to work hard like everybody else. Every now and again, it gets tired and goes to bed early. Now, John was about to argue with her. But all day long, she'd been telling him he was a darn fool. And she had mentioned a little something about his sorry, lazy butt. So he decided he would just make like he already knew about the sun going down. He said, oh, yeah, well, I guess the sun did work kind of hard today. He said, you know, I'm awfully tired, too. She said, well, then maybe you ought to go to bed, too, because you worked awfully hard today, harder than you worked in a long time. John laughed. He reckoned she was right about that. He sat at the table. She fixed him a big meal, and he went and sat down for a while in front of the fire talking about what they were going to do with all that gold. And then she said, now, John, honey, she said, do me a favor, won't you? Don't mention anything about my smoked fish tree. I mean, the only reason why I never showed it to you before is because I was worried you might tell somebody about it. He said, I would never. She said, I know now. You know, you're a good man. Still, it might be a problem, you know, so don't tell anybody about it. And she said, and don't mention the carrots, because maybe next year we might get a few more. And if you tell everybody where they are now, why, next year everybody will be up there looking for it. He said, all right, I promise I won't. But Maddie noticed that before he went in to go to bed, he slipped one of those great big old thick golden coins into his pocket. And she smiled as she watched him go in there. After he went to bed, she hid the money. The next morning, John woke up. It was 11:30. He was kind of disappointed. He'd hoped he'd get up at 8:00 again. Oh, it didn't matter anyway. He yawned and stretched and went in. Maddie was in there making his breakfast. And he said, Maddie, what happened to all the gold? She said, oh, I put it out in the barn. He said, well, that's a good place for it. She said, that's right. That's where we're going to keep it, in the barn. Well, John was eating and he was thinking. He was thinking and thinking and thinking because he really, really, really wanted to go down in town, tell everybody about his gold. He really, really did. He wanted to just wave it in their faces and make everybody feel kind of jealous of him. He really, really did. But how could he do it without telling about the gold carrots? That's what he was thinking. And then he came up with an idea. He would pretend that he had an uncle, Herbert Sly. Everybody called Uncle Pete. That's what he'll say. And his uncle was rich and died and left him all this gold. And he'll say that's where they were yesterday, off picking up all this gold. That's what he's going to say. And he had that gold piece that Maddie didn't see him slip in his pocket. He was going to go down there and show it to everybody. And so he woofed through his breakfast and kissed her on the cheek and ran out the door before she could suggest that he stay home again and do chores. He went down into town, and he sat on his bar stool. Everyone said, hey, John, we missed you yesterday. Didn't nobody have no fist fights? Everybody laughed. John said, oh, yesterday was a sad day. My Uncle Herbert Sly, everybody called him Uncle Pete. I don't know why they called him Uncle Pete, but that's what they called him anyway. My Uncle Herbert Sly, Uncle Pete, to those who knew and loved him, died and left me a great big old pile of gold. Everyone said, oh, you lying. You ain't got no Uncle P. He said, I surely do. Watch. He pulled out of his pocket that great big old fat gold piece. He started bragging about how much gold his Uncle Pete had left him, and he started describing in detail some of the pieces of jewelry, describing the carvings that was on them, the engravings, and how they looked. He talked about it so much, people outside the pub, they heard about it, they came on and they listened. John talked about this gold, he talked about his Uncle P. He made up some great big old long story about his uncle. People went out in the streets. They started talking about John's great good fortune. The news spread all over the place, all across that whole area. People were talking about it. And then somebody said, "Now, you know, as much as John likes to talk, you'd think that if he had him a rich uncle, we'd have heard about it before today, huh? He'd have been talking about him all the time. I bet he ain't got no rich uncle, Uncle P. Herbert, whatever. I bet he don't got anything like that at all." But that begs the question, where did he get the gold? Someone said, "Well, maybe he only got that one piece." I don't know. Someone else said he was talking about jewelry and earrings. I wonder where he got it. Well, that was the question that people started asking, not holding on to John's story like he thought they would. And not too far away from that place that wasn't quite big enough to be a town, there actually was a town with a judge and lawyers and moneylenders. And as soon as those moneylenders heard about John's fortune, their first thought was, "Well, we don't care how he got it, but we want it." And they started thinking about what they could do to get it from him. And when they started hearing those descriptions of those particular pieces of jewelry, they got themselves an idea. They marched right up to the magistrate and said, "John stole from us." And they had very complete description of the kind of things that John stole. They said, "He's got them all up there," they say, "up in his barn. We want you to go up there and get our money back." So it was no surprise that that evening when John was sitting there eating his supper, someone banged on the door. He opened it up, and Maddie saw that there were two sheriffs there. They just dragged John out, the sheriff, the deputy sheriff, and they put some rope around his hands. They said, "Maddie, we're sorry to tell you this, but your husband yesterday, he was out stealing. He was stealing the nearest town. We're going to take him down there, and tomorrow there's going to be a trial. And if he's found guilty, why, he's going to be thrown in jail." Maddie said, "Oh, Johnny." John said, "What are you talking about? You know I didn't steal nothing." But they pulled him out and pulled him on down the mountain. Well, the next day was the trial. And you'd think that people wouldn't have heard about it, but as much stories as John liked to tell, as soon as he was in the center of one, everybody wanted to see what was going to happen. People came from all over. The courtroom was packed. There was people outside, people sitting up on hills trying to look in the windows at the top. Everybody wanted to know what John Sly was going to get for stealing, because everybody realized there's no way he had no Uncle P what left him all that gold. He must have stolen it. And today, John was going to get his for being such a blabbermouth gossip. Well, now, Maddie Sly was sitting there quietly in the courtroom. John was sitting there just as livid as he could be. And on the stand, one after another, here come the moneylenders to talk about how John had stole from them. They didn't know who had stole from them, but the second they heard about the jewelry and the gold, they knew it was theirs, and they looked in their warehouses, and sure enough, some was missing. John had better give it back, and there'd be no harm. Nobody would be in trouble, just he had to give it back. John sat there, his arms crossed, his lips pursed. And then they called Maddie to get up on the stand. And Maddie obliged. She got right up there. The magistrate asked her, he said, "Maddie Sly, what can you tell us about Uncle Herbert Sly?" Maddie said, "I don't know who you're talking about. There's no such person as Uncle Herbert Sly. You mean to tell me your husband ain't got an uncle named Uncle P?" "Well, not that I know of," said Maddie. "Well, I ain't never heard of him in all my life."
1: "Well, that does it."
0: And they began to tell Maddie what John had been saying in town. Maddie started to cry a little bit. She said, "I don't know what's wrong with my husband. Every now and again, I guess he's just losing his mind." John, he just turned purple and then blue and then green. He was so mad. But the moneylender said, "He's got our gold. Don't you listen to her. She's in it with him. She's got our gold. They've hidden it somewhere in the barn." That's what he said. Everyone says it's in the barn. And the magistrate said, "Well, we'll find that out sure enough very soon." And Maddie said, "Well, what do you mean?" And bang! The doors broke open in the back of the courtroom, and in came six dirty, dirty men. They had hay in their hair. They was carrying all sorts of tools. They said, "We have taken that barn completely apart. Every single nail, every piece of wood. The only golden thing in there was hay." John said, "You took my barn apart?" "Yes, sir, we did. Not a stick of gold in there." And they said, "Well, he must have hidden it somewhere else. Make him tell where it is." And John stood up.
1: He was so angry. He'd never been so angry in his life. People were saying he was crazy. People were saying he was a liar. And he decided it was gonna have to be him what cleared his own good name. And even if it made his wife mad at him for the rest of her life, he was not gonna stand there and let her say he was crazy. He said, "All right, I'll tell you what happened." And he commenced to doing so. The first words out of his mouth stopped everybody in the courtroom dead. He said, "As you know, last night, or night before last, it rained pancakes." Everybody just looked at him. And then John proceeded to tell everybody what he and Maddie did that day, about climbing up a tree and finding the smoked fish, and then finding the gold carrots growing up there, and how every single carrot had a gold piece or gold necklace on it. And he said, "And if any of y'all doubt my story, you know it's true, because that's that day when the sun went to bed early because it was too tired." When he stopped speaking, everybody just sort of glanced around the courtroom. John sat back in his seat, folded his arms, and jutted out his chin like he expected every single person there to line up, shake his head, and apologize. Maddie just sort of looked up at the judge, a tear in her eye. The judge said, "Well, Miss Slime, I want to apologize for bringing y'all down here today." John said, "I bet you do." Maddie just kind of smiled and nodded. He said, why don't you take your husband on home up there, and don't worry about your barn. We're going to send some fellas up tomorrow. We'll have a barn raising. We'll build you a new one." Everyone in the courtroom looked really upset. They're embarrassed. They nodded their heads. How anybody could have thought that John Sly had an uncle or anything else. It was clear to them what was going on. Maddie Sly got out of her chair. She went over. She said, "Come on, John, we have to go home." "I'm not going home before everybody apologizes to me," she said. "Honey, I think we should just go. I'm sure that they'll apologize to you later, won't you, everybody?" Everyone said, "Yes, we'll apologize. You go on home now, John. You just rest, okay?" John didn't like that. Something was wrong. He couldn't figure out what it was. Maddie pulled him out the courtroom. They went back on home. Next day, some fellas came up and helped them rebuild the barn. Now, John, he got up while they were doing it, and he came out and said, "Oh, you're doing a great job." And he said to Maddie, "I'm going to eat down in town today. I want everyone to have a chance to apologize to me." And he went on down and sat in the pub, but something was wrong. People didn't really listen to him all that day, you know. He was spreading his gossip, and nobody was saying anything to him. People sort of pat him on the back, and they looked at him with, well, what looked suspiciously like pity. John didn't like that. Didn't like it at all. He went home early. Maddie had made him help with the chores. The next day, he didn't go into town at all. Nor the next day. He started getting up at regular hours and helping Maddie up on the farm. In times that came on after that, people said it was interesting that as soon as John started helping Maddie around the farm, those two seemed to get pretty wealthy. They got wealthy enough, in fact, that they had themselves a house built right down in that place that was not quite big enough for a town. And Maddie, why, she had herself a shop built, and she would travel around and buy a few things here and there, different things from all over the area, and put them for sale in her shop. And people got to hearing about it because she had interesting things, and they would come and buy them, and people got to hearing about Maddie and John. And John, well, he still didn't like the way people looked at him. So he stayed in the house, and he kept it clean, and he did all the cooking, and Maddie became a merchant of sorts. And when that town finally got big enough to become a town, they elected Maddie the first mayor. That's right. And people, they stopped thinking that John was crazy. They just thought of him as the mayor's husband. And they figured he wasn't any stranger than anybody else would lived around them parts. As for Maddie and John, they had themselves a whole lot of children, and John, he is the one primarily doing the raising of them. But every morning, when his eyes popped open, before the sun, he would get out of bed really quietly, so as not to wake his wife, who was also the mayor and had a long day ahead of her. He'd put on his slippers and his bathrobe. But before he went downstairs to make the coffee and start the breakfast, he would peek out the curtains to see if it had rained pancakes.
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0: Welcome one, welcome all. I'm Kaleo, it's World Cafe, and we've got a special one for you. You never know who's going to walk through the doors of World Cafe, and you never know who they're going to become. Alabama Shakes are set to release their third album, their highly anticipated album, after 10 years. But back in 2011, they hadn't even released their debut album. They were just some young upstarts out of Athens, Alabama. Before they released their debut record, Boys and Girls, David Dye had a chance to speak with them, and the band had a chance to play. Take a listen.
1: Our guests today, the soul band from Athens, Alabama, called the Alabama Shakes, are an example of how fast things can go in the music business when talent like their lead singer, Brittany Howard, comes around. The band released their self-titled debut EP in September. It was reissued by Rough Trade Records in December, and the band is about to release their debut full-length, Boys and Girls, in April. They've gone from playing small bars at home where they set up on the floor to clubs all over the country. And I started out asking the Alabama Shakes to tell us a little bit about their hometown, Athens, Alabama. What's bad? What's good?
2: You got space to breathe.
3: Mm-hmm.
2: That's one good thing about it.
4: Are there any clubs, any place to play?
3: No.
2: That's the bad thing about it.
3: No.
2: Zero places to play.
3: Nowhere to go.
2: Especially for, like, kids, you know, like, it'd be nice to see, like, an all-ages venue or something like that where kids can go play their own music. There's nothing like that around. House parties, you know, and if you're lucky, when I was in high school, we played, like, little benefits for the school and things like that where it'd be, like, a dance or something. But, yeah, it's not a whole lot. You just got to be creative how you get gigs in Athens.
4: Now, who got together musically first in the band?
3: Well, I reckon it was me and Zach. First, the three of us, me, Heath, and Zach, we all went to the same school. We went to East Limestone High School out there in Athens. And I had learned that Zach was a bass player, and I just approached him. I said, hey, you want to play with me? And at first, he's like, no. he didn't like
4: he has no mic. He can't defend himself.
3: Yeah, I know. He said, I don't like the way you look. And I said, what, man? Nah, I'm joking. We started playing. We get together every day after school and experiment and just play all types of different genres of music, anything from gospel. We play like progressive things, anything really. And we had made this demo with Steve over here. We met him in our only

0: going to the party, a short party. That's Alabama Shakes playing live for us today on the cafe. And that's when it's going to be on the album that's coming out on ATO Records. Great stuff. So Brittany, what did you grow up loving? Because you've mentioned T-Rex, and I know some of the things you covered. Did you sing gospel? Did you do any of that in church or any of that kind of thing?
1: I was too shy to sing gospel in church, but I loved it. I loved listening to it. But I grew up on like Elvis Presley and James Brown and all these old soul singers I did not know the names of until I got older. And music like that my grandparents listened to. I really liked a lot of like Dion and who else? Like, you know, I liked Loretta Lynn and you know, country artists and blues artists and everything. I have a mixed background, so each side listened to a lot of different types of music. And so I liked all kinds of things, you know. And then I met these dudes, and they introduced me to a lot of different kind of things I never heard before, like T-Rex and, you know, who else? AC/DC, you know, that kind of rockin' stuff. I had heard of it, but I didn't, like, really get into it until I met, like, Zach and Heath. And Steve over here introduced me to a lot of different kind of punk rock music. I like that stuff, too. Mm-hmm. It's all good. Good music is good music.
0: Well, that was a good song for you to begin with because it's got such great dynamics to it. I mean, some people hear somebody doing this kind of soul-oriented music, and it's all, like, in your face. But you bring it up and down, and that's really that's interesting. Did you learn that out playing live, or did you?
1: It's just kind of how the song goes. I'm not sure how to elaborate. It's just that's the way the song feels. And at one part, you know, you're going to the party trying to convince somebody to go. And you say, you got to go. There's going to be a fight. And there's going to be dancing. And it's going to be awesome. And then it comes to a part where you're going and you're happy. And you're saying, you know, you're too drunk to drive home. I take you home, baby, you know, stuff like that. It's just like going to a party.
0: Just like the party itself. You're absolutely right. Alabama Shakes are playing live today. What's next, guys?
1: This next track is I Found You. I wrote this for a boy.

0: I Found You, another one from the Alabama Shakes playing live. So you talked about that that kind of demo that you made. Was that what Patterson Hood heard from Drive-By Truckers? Who he got interested in the band. Was that how that worked out?
1: Yeah, Patterson came out to the show in Florence at Pegasus Records for the Handy Fest. We got to play there. And that was the first show he came out to see and asked us to open up for him. So it was pretty special.
0: And he's from Florence, right? Which is
1: He's from the Shoals area.
0: Yeah. Were you guys? A lot of people mention Muscle Shoals when they talk about your music. And is this everybody just kind of knows that music in Alabama?
2: I think we get grouped in because Muscle Shoals is so close to where we're from, and there's a lot of history that happened in Muscle Shoals, which of course now there's not really much of a scene there.
0: It's not what it was, right?
3: There's a good recording scene, but not a live music scene at all.
2: Yeah, of course. There's a very good recording scene, but as far as live music goes, you got to travel to somewhere like maybe Florence or something like that, where they got like a little scene growing, which is where we ventured to, and that's how Patterson found us.
0: Oh, okay. So that was a show there in Florence. Definitely. Well, you know, there's this song you do called Hold On, which is... you always seem to do a great version of this. Was this one of the early things that you guys wrote?
2: There's an interesting story behind Hold On. What that song, how that became is that Heath and Zach here, guitar and bass, they come up with this riff, and I never had a chance to really put any words on it. It was just like kind of an idea, and we're doing a live show one night in Decatur, Alabama. And they start, you know, I'm like tuning or something like that, and they start playing this riff, and Steve falls in on drums, just a simple beat, you know. And, you know, I just made up some words on spot, and it just kind of seemed appropriate. Just hold on, you know. I was nervous, and we hadn't been playing that much, and the crowd was kind of rough. And we started doing that song, and people, like, started singing the words, and they're thinking it was like somebody else's song or something. We're just making it up as we go, just kind of improvising. And it's how that song became. And we just kept playing it and messing around with it. And we decided we were going to record it.
4: Yeah. It was a little different then, but the idea was there. For
2: yeah.
4: Sure.
0: So you weren't necessarily worried about making it to 22 years old. You're just making up the lyrics.
2: No, everything I say, I mean. Everything I say, I mean.
0: Well, I'm glad you made it there and a little beyond, right?
2: Yeah, 23.
0: Yeah, there you go.
2: Yeah, hope I make it to 24. Had to write a new song about it.
0: Alabama Shakes are playing live. Can you do that one? That's a great song.
2: Sure will.

hold on. I gotta tell you, Brittany, every time I see you do that, you put it all out. I mean, that's great. Our guests are the Alabama Shakes Plan Line.

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We are here. 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I am Citizen Payne, and this is a double dose of Argent.

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I'm Citizen Payne, and we just heard a double dose of Kansas. What's on My Mind, followed by Miracles Out of Nowhere. Before that was Blue Oyster Cult, Black Blade, and Monsters. We started off the program a little late, all apologies, my bad, as the kids say. With the Moody Blues, we heard Question, followed by How Is It We Are Here. And that was followed by two from Argent, Keeper of the Flame and Man for All Seasons. We're going to continue now with a little bit of weather report.

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That was Chicoria, Leprechaun's Dream, Parts 1 and 2. We started off that set with a double dose of Weather Report, Unknown Soldier, and the Moors. We're going to continue now with Jethro Tull.

0: 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Ice clouds
1: lie. Join in faint discord, and the storm watch brews a concert of kings as the white sea snaps at the heels of a soft prayer.

That was Jethro Tull with Flying Dutchman, preceded by Dunringale. We started off that set with Asia, Never Again and Nothing's Forever. We're going to finish off the program today with Santana, Dance Sister Dance, and Take Me With You. And I will, too. Thanks for listening. Keep listening. Peace.

0: This is Fresh Air. I'm Tanya Mosley, and my guest today is Yahya Abdul-Mateen II. He's nominated for an Emmy for the Marvel series Wonder Man. He plays Simon Williams, a struggling actor with a secret. He has real superpowers, and if anyone finds out, he doesn't just lose his career, he loses his freedom. Abdul-Mateen grew up in both New Orleans and Oakland, studied architecture at UC Berkeley, and worked as a city planner until a layoff sent him to the Yale School of Drama. He booked his first major role in 2015, nearing 30, and since then he's performed on Broadway in Top Dog, Underdog, been cast as Black Manta in Aquaman, Bobby Seale in The Trial of the Chicago 7, the lead in Candyman, and won an Emmy for playing Dr. Manhattan in HBO's Watchmen. Wonder Man made him the lead in his very own Marvel series. And then, 2 weeks after his Emmy nomination, Disney canceled the show a few months after a second season had already been announced. And Yahya Abdul-Mateen II, welcome to Fresh Air.
1: What's up? Thank you. I'm happy to be here.
0: Why are you laughing?
1: You know, I don't really reflect back so far, that far, you know. And when you first you say my name, and then you go through and you tell the story. And then you, when you end it off, you say, and he just lost his job. And now he's sitting in front of me and he just lost his job. And I just thought that that was so, it's so funny the way that I'm being talked about right now.
0: But, you know, I mean, there's so much to talk about. The thing about when Marvel approached you, you said, I only have one Marvel dollar to spend.
1: Yeah.
0: Mm-hmm. You asked yourself whether Wonder Man was the actual role that you were going to spend that dollar.
1: Mm-hmm.
0: I'm really curious. I thought that was a really interesting way to talk about entering the Marvel universe and being a part of something that's so big.
1: Mm-hmm.
0: How are you reflecting on it now that you have spent that dollar and you've gone through this journey on this show that is highly respected?
1: Yeah. So far, dollar well spent. For sure. Look at the experience that I had, you know, and I got to put it out. Now, when I said that, I was talking about fun and longevity.
0: Mm-hmm.
1: You know, I was talking specifically against a one-off.
0: A role that is going to stand the test of time and not be a one-off.
1: And at the same time, something that was worth my time and something that I enjoyed. That's what a dollar well spent would be. Now, when I flash to present day and I do reflect back, boy, that, of course it was a dollar well spent. You know, I got to make a fantastic show and I got to play a fantastic character who many people related to.
0: Wonder Man is not a typical Marvel story.
1: Mm-hmm.
0: There's almost no action.
1: Mm-hmm.
0: It's a comedy.
1: Yeah.
0: And it's a comedy about auditioning, shot like an indie film.
1: Yeah.
0: And the hero's battles are with casting directors and in his own head. Your character, Simon Williams, he's a working actor in Los Angeles, years in without a break, when a reclusive director announces a remake of this cheesy 80s superhero. And Simon goes after the lead. And I actually want to play a clip to set up so folks can know what we're talking about if they haven't seen it.
1: Yeah.
0: And in this scene, he's at his audition for Wonder Man, reading his lines. Let's listen.
1: Simon Williams, reading for Wonder Man. The Embera people believe if a soul fails to turn right after death, it ends up in a dark and treacherous place. Well, I've been to the void. I lived in that screaming silence. I know what it's like. I lost whatever part was left in me that makes

0: Yeah, Simon is an over-preparer. He is always in his head. But he gives this performance in his audition that just blows them away. And I've heard you say that you kind of are the opposite when you're stepping into a role. You get the script, you get the lines down, but you step into that and then you allow yourself to surrender to the actual role. But was there a particular moment where you learned to do that, when you realized that you could know a material really deeply, and then there comes a point where you just have to let all that go?
1: Yes, and the secret is that you have to prepare in order to let all and know in order to let all of that go. So I prepare more than Simon.
0: Oh, you do. He's an over-preparer, but you're an over-over.
1: Well, Simon is an overthinker. Simon is looking for the traps. I'm looking for the opportunities. So I'm different from Simon in that way. So I prepare, and that's the trick. So I do the homework, and then I'm not afraid to let go of the homework. The homework is there to support me, not to decide what it is that I'm going to do. Often when we're acting with other people and other factors that we're not aware of when we're doing our rehearsal process. So I like to walk the do the tightrope dance. That's what it feels like when I am putting myself out there with these words and with my characters. Intentions, and when I legitimately don't know what's going to happen, it's more fun for me that way. It's more exciting.
0: Have you ever wanted a role as bad as Simon wanted Wonder Man?
1: Oh, let me think. There has to be a yes. There has to be a yes in there somewhere. I wanted to play Booth, the character that I played in the play called Top Dog, Underdog. I've been wanting to do that for 20 years before I got a chance to do it, but I
0: On
1: never,
0: Broadway, yeah.
1: yeah, but I never did pursue it. So I don't know if I've wanted anything. I can't think of anything that I've anything that I've pursued in the same way that Simon pursued Wonder Man, because he was doing some crazy things for a job. But actors, man, that actors, we do all type of things. I was telling stories. I was lying on my resume, talking about telling stories. I was lying on my resume, back in 2012, talking about all the different skills and accents I could do and things like
0: Oh, when
1: that.
0: you first
1: Yeah,
0: graduated
1: when I first,
0: from acting school?
1: no, this I hadn't gone to school yet. This was when I was just getting little jobs in the Bay Area, little acting jobs, and I was over exaggerating. I had maybe played the bongos two times and said, "Yeah, I could do that," so I put it on my resume. I may have done an accent in class one time, so I said, that wasn't too hard. I put that on my resume, but that's what you got to do. You got to stack the cards in your favor.
0: What
1: And
0: gave you the gall to do it, you know?
1: I didn't know no better, and it was just too much empty space on my resume, so I needed to find things that I could do so I could write them down. I think it would, what gave me the gall, the empty space. That's what gave me the gall.
0: Season one ends with us expecting to now see what Simon is going to be like now that he has all the things that he has been fighting and working toward. He is Wonder Man. And they point to a pattern of Marvel involving Black-led projects. There's Wonder Man canceled despite your nomination for an Emmy, Blade dead after 7 years, Ironheart, Armor Wars. It's just a whole bunch. And the argument is that Marvel doesn't protect its Black-led projects. You kind of have rejected that. How do
1: Well,
0: you see it?
1: it's not that I've rejected that. I make the observation based off my experience. When you look at the history of those projects, and when you put them all together, there's no way around it. It does not look good. It does not look like good business. And it looks like it's certainly not favorable to its Black creatives. That's what it looks like. So I'd be ignorant if I didn't, I'd be, willfully blind if I chose not to make that observation. I'm always interested in the truth, and I'm always interested in what is true for me. And what is true for me is that in the case of Wonder Man, I actually don't know what happened.
0: What did
1: Now,
0: they tell you?
1: I've heard things about viewership. What I would say is that if that is the case, then when it comes to Black-led projects, especially Black-led niche

0: projects, I think they need a little bit more time to cook. Mm. Because I think black audiences usually find out and gravitate to the niche projects a little bit slower. They're a little bit behind because they're not always, that's not what's always marketed to us. And I think that it was one of those projects that needed a bit more time to cook if it was going to depend on the black audience to mm-hmm. also give some buoyancy to the, mm-hmm. you know, to the numbers of that show. Mm-hmm. Nevertheless, I will circle back and, you know, and always come back to the point that I'm so thankful and, you know, blessed to have been able to be a part of something that was special, that is special. I'm getting so much love out there. And the reason why I think I'm getting so much love is because people are, yes, they do feel for me. But what's actually going on is that they love that show. You know, people really enjoyed that show. And I know what it's like to have one of my favorite shows be canceled or mm-hmm. for it to finally end. You got to find a way to fill that slot, to mm-hmm. fill that void. So I think it's a sign that our show gave a lot of people a lot of, you know, joy and relief and some distraction, you know, in this world. And I do hope that I get another chance to step back into that Wonder Man character.
1: What were you looking forward to for season two? Because it's a slow burn that towards the latter half of the first season, now we're along for the ride for him.
0: Yeah.
1: It ended expecting there to be season two.
0: You know, Simon was just getting used to fame, you know, and a little bit of notoriety and what he could do with it. You know, we followed Simon when he had this dream and we saw him finally get a little taste of what he was after. I was always curious, and I am curious about what a character like Simon would do with it once he finally gets it. We saw the first thing that he did. The first thing that he did, he went and did something, you know, noble. He went to go stand up for his friend. Mm-hmm. Okay, cool. Now that you've done that, what are you going to do with it next? Mm-hmm. You know, because we saw him be egotistical a bit. We saw him be self-centered and things like that. And so those things just aren't cured. Those things don't go away. Neither does the nerves and the anxiety. And, you know, so there's a whole another chapter of Simon finally getting what he asked for and then learning how to deal with it.
1: Yeah.
0: You know.
1: Let's take a short break. My guest is Yahya Abdul-Mateen II. He's nominated for an Emmy for his lead role in the Marvel series Wonder Man, which Disney canceled 2 weeks after his nomination for an Emmy. We'll continue our conversation after a short break. This is Fresh Air.

0: This is Fresh Air, and today I am talking with Yahya Abdul-Mateen II. He's nominated for an Emmy for playing Simon Williams in Wonder Man, a Marvel comedy about a struggling actor hiding real superpowers. He grew up in New Orleans and Oakland, studied architecture at UC Berkeley, and worked as a city planner before the Yale School of Drama. You grew up between New Orleans and the Bay, and somehow you went to 13 different schools?
1: I think so. I think it tracks like that.
0: Yeah, that's like changing schools every few years. Yeah. Why did your family move so much?
1: Always looking for a better life. Always looking for a better school. You know, there was six of us. So a lot of that sometimes was about trying to find whatever was convenient for my parents and like the best fit for our education and things like that.
0: Was there ever a moment when you got tired of it?
1: No, I didn't even notice it.
0: You did?
1: No, because there was so much love in my home, you know? So whatever now could be perceived as some type of instability or anything like that, we were shielded from that, you know? And my parents did a fantastic, fantastic job. And like I say, when we went to different schools, we were looking for a better education.
0: How do you think that experience shaped who you are, being the new person all the time?
1: Yeah, I mean, I think that it's made me more observant. I enter into new environments sort of quiet, you know, looking around and sort of calculating and doing the math on my surroundings. And then after a little while, you know, I take up a little bit more space. Now, when I went to high school, I went to one high school. All right. And so high school was my first time entering into a space with the same students, basically entering into a school just sort of on the same level as everybody else. So high school was really where I sort of socially blossomed. Like in the ninth grade, I sort of gained my confidence. But what I did have by the ninth grade was my individuality. You know, I was myself.
0: What does that mean? Yeah, what did that look like?
1: Well, I wasn't a follower. You know, I had my high school reunion.
0: In the Bay,
1: yeah. In Oakland, I think it was either last year or the year before. And I was at lunch with my best friend from high school and then with another one of our friends also from high school. And he said, he said, you was different. I said, what? He said, yeah, man, you know, your dad would drop you off on a motorcycle and, you know, you were just different. And when I think back, I was like, you know, I think, wow, you know, I guess I was. But I was always myself.
0: You even called yourself, you know, the weird one.
1: When did I do that?
0: Yeah, there was an interview where you said I was a little weird. I was nerdy, but I also... Yeah. Played sports and...
1: Yeah. I mean, I don't know why I use that word, but I was different. But, you know, but I liked myself. You know what I mean? Whatever it was about me that made me different, I didn't know it. I didn't know that I was different. That's the thing. And I liked myself. Everybody's different. You know, I was confident enough to, like, I didn't have the cool shoes. That didn't even feel like it fit my personality. You know, I remember one time I got some Jordans. It was the first time I had like the cool shoes and I wore them to school. And a friend of mine, oh man, he didn't let me rest. You know, pointing at me because I got the new cool shoes on and I was a little bit embarrassed, but you know, but I was always confident in who I was.
0: That's funny to be embarrassed, right, by wearing the latest.
1: Yeah. Because I wasn't that kid. So it's sort of, you know, it was as if I was trying on cool for the first time.
0: People called your family the Black Brady Bunch.
1: Yeah.
0: You were the youngest of the six.
1: I'm the youngest, yeah. We had a mom, dad, the dogs, the station wagon. And what I like to say is we didn't have the white picket fence. We had the chain link fence. But, you know, it was ours.
0: You talked about having a stutter.
1: Yeah, I stutter.
0: Growing up,
1: Even to this day, I stutter.
0: How intense is it?
1: It can be intense if I let myself get comfortable. you know, right now my brain is on. So I'm conscious to take my time and things like that. But if I wasn't worried about taking my time, then you would be able to tell, oh, he stutters.
0: Oh, really?
1: Oh, yeah.
0: Yeah.
1: Yeah.
0: So are there particular words or?
1: Our words sometimes tend to get me. It just depends. But say I have this thing, right? I have two streams of consciousness going on basically all the time. And I can feel a stutter on its way. And when I know when I'm about to stutter, then I switch over to the second stream of consciousness and I go around the stutter and then I keep on going. When I'm at home and I don't feel like doing that, I just stay on my single stream of consciousness and I just stutter. I just let the stutter go and I just get through it.
0: Has it always been that way for you?
1: I think so.
0: Mm-hmm.
1: Yeah.
0: Architecture was your major at UC Berkeley. Mm-hmm. And you've talked about how you took drama classes to help you overcome your stutter.
1: Yeah.
0: So that you could do your presentations for...
1: Yeah, that didn't work.
0: It didn't work.
1: It didn't work at all. But I found, you know, acting. And I didn't stutter when I acted. I never stuttered with a script, ever.
0: What do you think it is about the drama and the drama class that really allowed you to be in that space?
1: I rehearsed the words. Mm-hmm. So it's just really all muscle memory.
0: I know you don't know any different, but it sounds like it's a lot of work. Is it exhausting? Having the two, I mean, we all have double consciousness to a certain extent.
1: Okay. Is that exhausting?
0: Yeah.
1: It's a little bit of work, but, you know, it helps me to articulate myself better.
0: Yeah.
1: And things like that. One needs to care. Mm-hmm. You know what I mean? You know, who knows? I do what works for me right now. It helps me to communicate better, you know, I don't want to be on TV and on my interviews just stuttering all over the place and making a mess, you know.
0: But it's also kind of amazing because I've heard other actors who have also, I think James Earl Jones has talked about he had a stutter.
1: Yeah, but stuttering
0: Danny Glover.
1: Stuttering is frustrating.
0: Mm-hmm.
1: For example, if I were to stutter right now, sometimes you just wouldn't be able to hear anything. I just wouldn't be able to say the word. You may have radio silence for about 8 seconds, and I'm not even making sounds. Other times I sound like the car engine trying to start, and that's when I'm being stubborn and just trying to push it through, you know?
0: Mm-hmm.
1: And I don't feel like taking my time. I don't feel like going to my alternate words. You know, it's just what I know.
0: Our guest today is actor Yahya Abdul-Mateen II. We'll be right back after a short break. I'm Tanya Mosley, and this is Fresh Air.

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0: This is Fresh Air. I'm Tanya Mosley, and my guest today is Yahya Abdul-Mateen II. He's nominated for an Emmy for his lead role in Wonder Man, a Marvel comedy about a struggling actor who's hiding the secret that he has real superpowers. Abdul-Mateen II grew up between New Orleans and Oakland, the youngest of six, studied architecture at UC Berkeley, and worked as a city planner in San Francisco until a layoff sent him to the Yale School of Drama. Since then, he starred in several television productions, which include starring as Black Manta in Aquaman and Bobby Seale in The Trial of the Chicago Seven. He won an Emmy for playing Dr. Manhattan in HBO's Watchmen and earned a Tony nomination for his Broadway debut in Top Dog Underdog. This year, he also starred in and served as executive producer of Netflix's Man on Fire, stepping into the role of John Creasy, a part Denzel Washington made iconic. Your father was born John Ford, but changed his name to Yahya Abdul-Mateen when he converted to Islam. What does your name mean?
1: John. Just like my father, it means John. So Yahya is the prophet John, and Abdul-Mateen is a servant of a firm God.
0: Your dad was Muslim, but your mom was Christian.
1: Is
0: Christian. Mm-hmm. Yeah, she is Christian. Mm-hmm. How did that play out in your house growing up?
1: We knew God. You know, we were introduced to God in two different ways, you know. Sometimes we go to the masjid, sometimes we fast. For Ramadan, we would pray with my father five times a day. And other times we'd go to the church and we'd sing in the choir, and we had our own little children's choir at home and things like that. What it did for me was it gave me a reverence for God and an appreciation for God and a know-how to get to Him in my life, you know, because I had parents that gave me that example of respecting God. Mm. And that's what that did for me.
0: Hmm.
1: Yeah.
0: You were a young man just stepping out in the world when your father passed away.
1: Yeah, I was 21. I was in college. Yeah.
0: How did that change or impact at all your thoughts about your future, your trajectory?
1: Boy, how much time you got? I always felt like I had everything I needed. I had a great relationship, you know, with my father, and that I was blessed to have had a father in my life. It wasn't until later on in life, you know, in my mid and late 30s, that I realized, oh, I lost my father when I was very young. Mm-hmm. You know, as I see other 21-year-olds and 25-year-olds, 27-year-olds, and I understand the importance of having a father, and I see where I lost my father, then there was sort of a secondary grieving process because, you know, as a man, I'm going through different things, and I was like, boy, I would really like to talk to my father, mm-hmm. you know, right now. And so, but I am still very, very, very blessed to have been given a great father whose lessons are not far from me.
0: Yeah. Was your dad artistic?
1: I don't know that he was artistic at all. You know, he was an intellect. He was definitely an intellect, loved to read, mm-hmm. had an opinion on the world, and was quiet, reserved, which I am that way. You know, patient, slow to speak, you know, hardworking. My mother is the artistic one. Mm. You know, my mother, when I was doing plays, she was inspired to do plays out in the Bay Area. She did The Wiz. She did a play of The Wiz.
0: She was inspired by you.
1: Yeah, she was inspired. Well, I was probably growing up inspired by her, and then she was later on in turn inspired by me. My mother is the character mm-hmm. in the household. I'm not the character in the household at all.
0: Is it true that your dream, since you were a child, was to be a city planner?
1: Was be an architect.
0: To be an architect.
1: Yeah, I wanted to be an architect. That's why I went to college to study it, yeah.
0: Was it in the back of your mind during that time period, acting as well?
1: Or no, acting, I didn't even know that was possible. I never even thought about that. Somebody, I'll keep the story short, but a teammate of mine, you know, dared me to take an acting class.
0: What type of teammate?
1: I was on the track team at Berkeley.
0: Uh-huh.
1: Yeah, and one day we were at practice, you know, making fun of the coaches and things like that on the team building exercise. And I got up in front of everybody and did an impersonation. Everybody was laughing. The next day, they were still talking about it. And my teammate, he dared me to take a theater class. And I was looking for an easy class to take, and I auditioned and took the class and didn't take it seriously in the sense that I did all the work, but I used to be late to class and, you know, things like that. I wasn't the best representation of what a top student should be. But I always knew my lines. I rehearsed for real. I don't know how present I was. But when it was my turn to work, I always put in the work and I always took the work seriously. I didn't take the attendance the most seriously.
0: Mm-hmm.
1: And after that semester, the teacher, she told me, actually, I just ran into her in the building one day. And she said, hey, she said, you're really good.
0: Mm.
1: And, you know, I hope you take some more classes.
0: Mm.
1: And I wasn't necessarily intending to, you know, but I was like, oh, I didn't know that. Maybe I will. So the next class that I took, I found something that I thought would be a good opportunity to work on my stutter. And then that just brought me deeper into this world.
0: You're deep in this world,
1: mm-hmm.
0: but you graduate with an architecture degree,
1: mm-hmm.
0: and you work for the city of San Francisco,
1: mm-hmm.
0: as in the city planning department.
1: Yeah, the mayor's office of housing.
0: Yeah.
1: Uh-huh.
0: What was your job?
1: I was the program coordinator for a project called the SF Hope Initiative. I believe it's been almost 15 years now.
0: And you still remember it, though.
1: Yeah. The Youth SF Leadership Academy, Youth SF Leadership Academy, I think that's what it was called.
0: Yeah.
1: But I was a program coordinator. My job was to pair young people with architects and with city planners in six of the housing projects in San Francisco that were undergoing a redevelopment process.
0: Mm.
1: And so I was facilitating a program that taught architecture and city planning curriculum to the young people so that they could work with the planners to give educated feedback on what they wanted in their neighborhoods.
0: Were you enjoying the job?
1: Absolutely.
0: You got laid off, though.
1: Yeah, like, it was like 11 months.
0: 11 months later, you get laid off.
1: I keep on getting laid off and losing jobs. What up with that? What up with that? But, you know, every time I do, it turns into something better. You know what I mean?
0: Right.
1: So I wonder what this one going to turn into.
0: Well, I mean, you got a whole slew of projects. So So you get laid off and you give yourself 3 years to become an actor.
1: Yeah.
0: Or you'd go back to study.
1: Yeah, I would go back. I was going to go get my master's in planning and probably work in politics.
0: You decided to go to grad school for it. You ended up at Yale School of Drama.
1: Mm-hmm.
0: That is a prestigious acting school.
1: Yeah.
0: It's one of the best in the world. It's for serious actors.
1: Mm-hmm.
0: When you went there, did you have a specific dream of the type of actor that you wanted to be?
1: Not necessarily. I just wanted training. I knew that actors from that school were working on Broadway. That was really, because by then all the acting I had done was in theater.
0: Mm.
1: So I was like, how far can you go in theater? Well, you can go to Broadway.
0: Mm-hmm.
1: So, you know, I was hoping to get enough training to go and do Broadway, and then you'll see what happens next.
0: Mm-hmm.
1: Yeah.
0: Let's take a short break. My guest is Yahya Abdul-Mateen II. He's nominated for an Emmy for his lead role in the Marvel series Wonder Man, a Marvel comedy about a struggling actor hiding real superpowers. We'll continue our conversation after a short break. This is Fresh Air.

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1: This is Fresh Air, and today I am talking with Yahya Abdul-Mateen II. He's nominated for an Emmy for playing Simon Williams in Wonder Man, a Marvel comedy about a struggling actor hiding real superpowers. You've been inside some pretty complex and dynamic stories that allow us to self-reflect. I'm thinking about The Watchmen, which it's a 2019 HBO series that you won an Emmy for. Congratulations.
2: Thank you.
1: And it's set in a world where superheroes are real, and you played what seemed like the most ordinary person in it.
2: Mm-hmm.
1: Cal, who was a stay-at-home husband married to a detective played by Regina King.
2: Yeah.
1: And then comes the twist that Cal is actually secretly Dr. Manhattan.
2: Yeah.
1: The one true super being in the world. A blue, god-like man who experiences past, present, and future all at once.
2: Yeah.
1: And I want to play a scene, a really powerful one, where you use that power to give your wife something impossible. A conversation with the grandfather she never got to meet, played by Louis Gossett Jr.
2: Ooh, that's cold.
1: Let's listen.
2: That's cold.
3: Aren't you supposed to be blue?
4: I recently made some changes in my life. I'm about to make a few more, which is why I wanted to speak with you. Mr. Reeves, our lives have become entangled in a most profound way through someone known to both of us. But the future is uncertain, and my ability to influence events is limited. In order to ensure an optimal outcome, I would like to form an alliance.
3: You want to team up with me?
4: You are Hooded Justice, a hero.
3: Ah, that's what this is all about. Want me to put on a mask, huh?
4: No. This is about Angela.
3: Angela?
4: Your granddaughter.
3: I don't have a granddaughter.
4: But you had a son. He had a daughter, which makes her your granddaughter.
3: Oh, that's how that works out, huh?
4: I met her in Vietnam. We are in love. Soon we will marry and move to Tulsa, where she'll be a police officer.
3: I don't know why the hell she want to go to Tulsa.
4: I'm not sure she knows yet. But I suspect it's because she senses it is where she comes from.
3: What the hell you want with me?
4: Nothing. But Angela does. She wants your help.
3: She doesn't even know I exist.
4: That is because you choose to let her be ignorant to your existence.
3: Oh, she doesn't want me in her life.
4: She does. I know the moment I first see her, I sense profound emptiness and loss. I know because she says over and over again that she doesn't want a family, yet it is clear through her actions that it is all that she wants.
1: That was my guest, Yahya Abdul-Mateen II,
2: wow,
1: with Louis Gossett Jr. in Watchmen. Mm. I have a question I want to ask you about it, but yeah, I'm also very curious about your reaction to it. You turned really reflective listening to that piece.
2: Yeah, I haven't watched it.
1: Yeah. You've never watched it, or you haven't?
2: I maybe have watched it once,
1: yeah.
2: I think. So I don't remember it. So now when I'm listening to it, I'm remembering it.
1: Uh-huh.
2: And I'm remembering, oh, that was a really good show. And also proud of him. I don't think it's myself. I'm not proud of myself, but I'm proud of the work that that young man did to make some of those choices and to stick with that in that performance.
1: Your old self.
2: I'm thinking about myself when I was younger, as a younger person, in the preparation for that, because it. The risk was I could have been very boring.
1: Well, that's the thing about it, Yahya.
2: Yeah.
1: Part of it is because he is holding the past, the present, and the future at once.
2: Yeah.
1: So there is no emotional core there. You had to play that.
2: Yeah.
1: You had to strip something from yourself in order to play that. Do you remember that conscious choice that you made?
2: The gift was that he could experience it all at the same time. But the curse that comes with that is that he understands how small each moment is in comparison to the grand scheme.
1: Mm-hmm.
2: So he's everywhere at the same time.
1: Mm-hmm.
2: So he's not able to be in the moment. And sometimes in the moment is where some of the most beautiful things happen.
1: Mm-hmm.
2: And so he doesn't get to feel the individual moment.
1: Is it true that when you took the role of Cal, you didn't even know who'd you really be playing?
2: No, I didn't. I stepped out on faith. They sort of said, trust me, it'll be worth it.
1: Tell me how you found out about it.
2: People started to whisper on set. We were well into shooting. And Dr. Manhattan hadn't shown up, but there was like, he has to show up at some point. Who is it? I think it's him. I don't think it's me because why would it be me? I'm.
1: Because just for folks who haven't watched the show,
2: you're playing Regina King's husband.
1: Normal guy.
2: That's what
1: living.
2: I signed up to be
1: right.
2: In this show. I've signed up to play Regina King's husband.
1: Mm-hmm.
2: And eventually I get pulled into the office here in L.A. Damon Lindelof, he wanted to have a meeting and he let me know that I was Dr. Manhattan. And I said, okay, I should have asked for more money.
1: That was your reaction, huh?
2: Of course, that was my reaction. You know, I said, okay, well, I really got to get in shape. And then I said, I should have asked for more money. That was my more humorous side. I wasn't so serious about that.
1: Many of your roles, like Man on Fire, they're reprisals. They're previously played by iconic actors like Denzel Washington. How do you get to a place where you hold your own, where you let all the noise of what people expect?
2: Mm-hmm.
1: It's the same with Marvel characters. You know, there's so much expectation on these characters because people live with them for years and years to drown out that stuff and say, I'm going to make this my own.
2: Well, the cool thing about having a solid upbringing and going to 13 different schools is that I get a lot of time to develop my own sense of self.
1: Mm-hmm.
2: And I really meant that earlier when I said I like who I am. That's enough for me. So if I can find something interesting to do, who cares what anybody else thinks? I like myself. I like my work in a healthy way. And that gives me enough confidence to go and pursue what it is that excites me with the opportunities that I say yes to, the opportunities that are in front of me. And that allows me to get the ghosts of the past out of the room and to do what it is I have to do.
1: That's interesting to put it that way. The ghosts in the room. Is there a way that you center yourself? Do you not watch the previous ones?
2: Or no,
1: do you
2: watch
1: them?
2: I watch. Yeah. Because it's nice to know what the fans love. So if I can give the fans a sense of something that they are tuning in for, then good. I just like to do it in my way. You know, I don't want to do it, and they don't want an imitation. They want what they know, you know. But it's my job, since I'm not Denzel Washington, I make it my job to know what it is that they liked about that performance. Oh, okay, well, you like him. And so I'm never going to do that. But what else do you like? What do you like about him? Well, you like his soul. You know, you like the gravitas and the soul. Okay, well, are there opportunities for me to imbue this character with some gravitas and with a sense of soul that is authentic to me? If there's a yes, then I build that bridge, and that becomes one of the bridges between myself and the audience.
1: You weren't able to go to the Emmy where you won the award for The Watchmen because it was during the pandemic, but you'll be able to go to the Emmys this time around.
2: Oh, yeah, I'll be in the building.
1: For The Wonder Men. Yeah. What are you most excited about?
2: You know, just seeing it, if I'm being honest. You know, after I won, I did wish that I was there, you know, if I'm being honest. And so now I'll get to go and I'll know what it's like to be there, and that'll be cool. And if I meet Steve Carell, then that'll be real dope.
1: For real? What is it about Steve?
2: Oh, I grew up watching The Office. I've watched every episode so many times. I know every single episode of The Office, every single episode of The Office. And yeah, I used to be screaming at the top of my lungs watching The Office. So I'm not going to sit up here and act like I'm way too cool for school and things like that to not ask for a picture and to not, you know, see what he looked like. No, I won't be weird and I won't fan out, but I would love to meet Steve Carell. to say what's up.
1: Well, I'll be looking at your Instagram to see if you got that picture.
2: To see if I get a chance, right? Yeah.
1: Yahya Abdul-Mateen II, this has been such a pleasure.
2: It has been. Thank you very much.
1: Yahya Abdul-Mateen II. He's nominated for an Emmy for the Marvel series Wonder Man, and his new film, By Any Means, is in theaters September 4th. Coming up, film critic Justin Chang reviews the new film, Teenage Sex and Death at Camp Miasma. This is Fresh Air.

0: This is Fresh Air. In the new movie, Teenage Sex and Death at Camp Miasma, Hannah Einbinder plays a young queer director who's trying to reboot a popular series of slasher movies from the 80s and 90s. The film also stars Gillian Anderson. Teenage Sex and Death at Camp Miasma is now playing in theaters, and our film critic Justin Chang has this review.
1: The 39-year-old director Jane Schoenbrunn has a wild imagination, but a consistent theme. They're fascinated by the media obsessions that shaped some of us as young people, perhaps even offering us a sense of refuge and belonging that the outside world could not. Schoenbrunn's 2021 debut, We're All Going to the World's Fair, was an eerie experimental horror film about a teenager caught up in an online role-playing game. Then came the 2024 drama I Saw the TV Glow, about two teens bonding over a Buffy-style TV series, which Schoenbrunn, a transgender filmmaker, turned into a stealthy commentary on trans experience. Now we have Schoenbrunn's third feature, Teenage Sex and Death at Camp Miasma. It draws its title from a fictional slasher movie called Camp Miasma, which was a big hit sometime in the 1980s, and like Friday the 13th, A Nightmare on Elm Street, and countless other horror touchstones of its era, has spawned an increasingly rudderless series of sequels. Schoenbrunn recaps the history of the Camp Miasma franchise in a dazzlingly witty opening credits sequence that I want to watch again slowly, one frame at a time. It's the work of an artist who knows how to spoof and embrace pop cultural phenomena in astoundingly meticulous detail. Hannah Einbinder, from the comedy series Hacks, stars as Chris Williams, a 29-year-old independent filmmaker who's writing and directing a Camp Miasma reboot. She's hoping to persuade Billy Presley, who starred in the original movie, to reprise her role in the new one. Billy is something of a recluse. She lives in the Pacific Northwest, in a remote lakeside cabin on the very grounds where Camp Miasma was shot. In this scene, Chris is in a nearby cinema, watching a scene from that first film, when Billy, played by Gillian Anderson with a southern accent and a fabulous aura of old Hollywood glamour, approaches her in the theater.
2: I feel like there's about to be a jump scare.

0: Hi. I'm Billy Presley. You must be the writer-director.
1: Yeah, hi. You came out of nowhere. I didn't know you were in here.
2: I'm sorry.
0: I saw you and I wanted to scare you.
2: It's only fair, right?
0: You've already seen me.
3: Teenage Sex and Death at Camp Miasma is frequently funny as a satire of contemporary filmmaking. Schoenbrunn takes knowing aim at the industry's obsession with sequels, reboots, and origin stories, its overuse of trauma as a horror trope, and its often performative approach to inclusion and social justice. The original Camp Miasma, which featured a gender-fluid killer laying waste to a summer camp, has since been accused of transphobia, a criticism that Chris, who approaches cinema through a queer academic lens, wants to correct in her own project. More than once, though, the older, worldlier Billy tells Chris to stop over-intellectualizing everything, noting that, in the movies, we respond to sex and horror on a pure, visceral level. True to its title, Teenage Sex and Death is fascinated by the connections between what excites us and what scares us. It's no surprise when Chris and Billy begin to explore their own growing feelings for each other. Their sex scenes are played for some wry humor. Anderson has been an LGBTQ+ icon for decades, since her days on The X-Files. But there's also a genuine warmth and tenderness here that builds on the actor's natural chemistry. Both characters, it turns out, have had their own physical and psychological hang-ups about sex, and the movie's most bracing element is the way it lets them confront those issues together. In Chris's case, that means exploring the voyeuristic and violent fantasies that drew her to the Camp Miasma movies in the first place. There's a sly paradox at play here that I think more than a few horror aficionados will relate to. A boudoir slathered in blood can suddenly become the safest of spaces. Schoenbrunn is a madly ambitious talent, deconstructing the nature of genre one moment and channeling an uneasy Lynchian mood the next. At times, they run the risk of stretching the film's many, many ideas past the point of redundancy. And there's one set piece, a killing spree from Camp Miasma, ironically set to a hit 90s song, that for many will be the movie's gory highlight, though I checked out of it pretty early on. Perhaps I was impatient to get back to Chris and Billy, two characters that Schoenbrunn and the actors clearly love to pieces. It's the highest compliment I can pay Einbinder and Anderson that somewhere out there, their performances are already captivating a new generation of pop culture obsessives.
4: Justin Chang is a film critic at The New Yorker. He reviewed Teenage Sex and Death at Camp Miasma. 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Yeah. Fresh Air's executive producer is Sam Brigger. 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Our engineer today is Adam Staniszewski. Our interviews and reviews are produced and edited by Phyllis Myers, Roberta Shorrock, Anne-Marie Baldonado, Lauren Krenzel, Teresa Madden, Monique Nazareth, Susan Yakundi, Anna Bauman, and Nico Gonzalez-Whistler. Our digital media producer is Molly C.B. Nesper. Thea Challoner directed today's show. With Terry Gross, I'm Tanya Mosley.
5: 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Director Ridley Scott returns with a post-apocalyptic thriller starring Jacob Elordi, Josh Brolin, Margaret Qualley, and Guy Pearce. 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And from DuckDuckGo, a private search engine and browser, DuckDuckGo believes AI should be optional and private. 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

0: 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Time for a check of the weather forecast for the Seward area. For tonight, showers with a low around 48 degrees and south wind around 5 miles per hour. Big men calm in the evening. Friday, showers likely mainly before 7 a.m. with mostly cloudy skies and a high near 53 degrees. Northwest wind around 5 miles per hour, becoming calm in the morning. And then for Friday night, rain likely, mainly after 4 a.m. with mostly cloudy skies and a low around 47 degrees. Southeast wind at around 5 miles per hour. And taking a look at the tides for the Seward District, low tide was at 1:51 p.m. at 5.3 feet for Resurrection Bay. High tide is at 8:32 p.m. at 8.8 feet. The sun rose in Seward this morning at 6:24 a.m. and will set at 9:35 p.m. for 15 hours and 11 minutes of daylight, a loss of 5 minutes, 18 seconds from yesterday. Sunrise tomorrow is at 6:26 a.m. Tune in to KBBI on Friday at 7 p.m. for the Bunnell Arts by Air, a live concert broadcast featuring Ophelia. Born and raised in Nikiski, Alaska, Ophelia grew up surrounded by music and the raw beauty of the Alaskan wilderness. Tickets for the gallery performance are available at bunnellarts.org, and the live broadcast starts at 7 p.m. on AM 890 in Homer. 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
1: Live from NPR News in Washington, I'm Ryland Barton. Federal agents have searched the home of former Congressman Eric Swalwell and seized his electronic devices. The searches took place over the weekend and are part of an investigation into sexual misconduct allegations against the California Democrat. NPR's Ryan Lucas reports.
2: Federal agents stopped Swalwell at San Francisco Airport on Saturday with a search warrant and seized his electronic devices. A day later, agents searched the former congressman's home in Washington, D.C. That's according to a person familiar with the matter who spoke to NPR on condition of anonymity to discuss an ongoing investigation. The probe is focused on the